0: Recorded live in Mexico City, it is Sotomayor with a performance of Si Te Vas. It is from their latest album, Wabi Sabi, which is available now. Huge thanks to Sotomayor. That's Paulina and Raul, along with their guest musicians, guitarist Uriel Duran and bassist Daniel Martinez, for their performance. We've got more in a minute on World Cafe.
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0: Welcome back. It's World Cafe. Our mini concert with Sotomayor was produced by Will Loftus. There's video available of the performance. You can find it on our YouTube channel at World Cafe. Killers recently played the Champions League final, and even though I knew they would close with Mr. Brightside, I am glad they played this one. All these things that I've done on World Cafe.

0: Shakespeare, West Side Stories, and Dire Straits. Good things come in three, all with their part to play, hundreds of years in the making. Romeo and Juliet from 1980s, making movies. There's more to come, including Sturgill Simpson incognito when we get back to World Cafe.
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0: Welcome back. It's World Cafe. And I remember early on in the Wallflowers career, Jacob Dylan would get upset because concert posters would say, featuring the son of Bob Dylan. Factually true. But man, I'd like to do it without dad's help. Somehow, this is even weirder. Sturgill Simpson really doesn't want promoters to use his real name when promoting shows as Johnny Blue Skies. I guess I'm doing it too, but I'm not trying to sell tickets to a show. Simpson retired his real name after 5 albums, something he promised he'd always do. And people have figured out the connection because he sold out many a show simply using Johnny Blue Skies. Here's his latest, Situation.

0: Hard on everyone. It's Kathleen Edwards putting the wraps on this edition of World Cafe, and you can hear how the pandemic affected not just her career as a musician, but what it did to her business, a small coffee shop. 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We make this show from WXPN at the University of Pennsylvania in Philadelphia, and we will do it again on the next World Cafe.
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0: From NPR, it's World Cafe. Hey, I am Kaleo. Coming up this hour, new music from Beck. You got to write me. Song is called Ride Lonesome and definitely reminds me of some classic era Beck albums. No word on a new album, but you will hear the song today. Also, no new album on the way, but a new song from Josh Tillman, a.k.a. Father John Misty. New single called The Payoff that's coming your way, as well as new music from The Strokes' forthcoming album due out at the end of the month. I'm going away to the country, don't wander off too far. And we'll go into the archives for a live performance from Margot Price. Last dance with Mary Jane, one more time to kill the bay. That's today on World Cafe. The Flaming Lips 2017 album, I believe, is called Oxymlotty. But our brains are powerful, and to my dyslexia, I see the words cozy melody, which is exactly what this first song provides. It's called The Castle.

0: Former John Prine Fellowship Award winner, Joby Riccio. That is new music from the Nashville singer-songwriter. It's called Buzzkill. New album is out now, Face the Feeling. We're back in a minute with live performances from the vault when we get back to World Cafe.
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0: Live from the archives, it's World Cafe. I'm Kaleo, and we've got a handful of performances picked out for you. And we start in 2018 with this one from Margot Price, who thoughtfully and tastefully covered this classic from Tom Petty. It's Mary Jane's Last Dance, live from the archives on World Cafe.

man. Got to get back. I need some get back.

0: Had to hit you with some James Brown, The Payback, paying off the payoff. New music from Father John Misty at the top. We're back in a minute with new music from The Strokes on World Cafe.
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8: 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My name is Carrie Pishek, and I donated my Toyota Camry to public radio. 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
0: Due out June 26th, The Strokes return with their new album, Reality Awaits, which feels like an AOL ad from 1997. This is called Going Shopping on World Cafe.

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1: I'm Indira Lakshmanan. The World Cup isn't just about sports. It's also a great excuse for a party. We'll make some cocktails to celebrate.
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3: Tune into Here and Now today from noon until 2 here on Delaware Public Media. It's 5:19 on this Friday morning. I'm Martin Matheny coming to you live from Studio 15 here on the campus of Delaware State University. Glad to have you with us today. Coming up, President Trump is trying to downsize the U.S. Forest Service and eliminate wildfire and smoke research as the American West faces a potentially epic summer fire season. More on that coming up in just about 15 minutes. Plus, foundation species like coral, oysters, or big trees are critical to their ecosystems. They provide food and shelter. And now a new study finds their influence continues even after their death. More on that coming up later in the hour. This afternoon on All Things Considered, after a major Supreme Court ruling, state-level voting rights acts and redistricting strategies in Democratic-led states are among the limited ways left to protect the voting power of racial minorities. More on that story coming up this afternoon.
4: The number one metro area for young professionals? Any guesses?
5: I always joked growing up that I wanted to live somewhere green and fluffy, and I describe Alabama as that.
4: Birmingham, Alabama, to be precise. I'm Kai Rizdahl. Why college graduates are flocking to that city down south. Next time on Marketplace.
3: That story and all the day's business and economic news coming up today at 6:30 on Marketplace.
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7: 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I'm Leila Faldin.
0: I'm Steve Inskeep.
8: And I'm A. Martinez. They were one of the breakthrough bands of 1996 and also one of that year's great tragedies. Sublime scored three huge hits with their major label debut.

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1: Robert Coles was a child psychiatrist who worked with black school children desegregating the South. 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
2: And I said, "You did a really good thing. You've had an amazing life." And he said, "You think so?" And I said, "You did a really good thing."
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3: 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Mostly sunny today, afternoon highs in the mid-90s, look for heat index values climbing as high as 103. And we'll see a 30% chance of afternoon showers and thunderstorms today as well. The clouds should move out overnight from any rain that we see. We'll see overnight lows in the upper 60s and a 30% chance of rain. Then sunshine tomorrow and a little bit of a break from the heat, highs predicted to just be in the upper 80s. The news is next.
4: Live from NPR News in Washington, I'm Dave Mattingly. A spokesperson for Iran's foreign ministry says no agreement has been finalized to end the war with the U.S. That follows President Trump's announcement at the White House yesterday, where he said an agreement has been reached and would be signed in the coming days, perhaps in Europe. In recent weeks, the president has repeatedly said the two sides were close to a deal. This week, the U.S. and Iran exchanged fire on consecutive nights, and Trump threatened to take Karg Island, Iran's main oil export terminal. President Trump says he will nominate Jay Clayton to be the next permanent director of national intelligence. He would replace Tulsi Gabbard, who's resigning. Clayton is currently the U.S. Attorney for the Southern District of New York. South Korea's former president has been sentenced to 30 years in prison for a failed attempt to provoke North Korea militarily. NPR's Anthony Kuhn has more from Seoul.
5: The court ruled that ex-president Yoon Suk-yeol ordered drones into North Korea in late 2024. The aim was to get North Korea to retaliate in order to give Yoon an excuse to put South Korea under martial law. Yoon was sentenced to life in jail in February for the failed martial law bid. North Korea did not retaliate, but if it had, it could have put U.S. troops in South Korea at risk.
4: That's NPR's Anthony Kuhn reporting from Seoul. This is NPR News from Washington.
3: Live from Dover, I'm Martin Matheny for Delaware Public Media. Good morning. Expanding the Hope Center to Kent County is one step closer to reality. Joe Irizarry has more.
6: Governor Matt Meyer and the Delaware State Housing Authority announced there's an agreement with Delaware State University to purchase DSU's Living and Learning Commons in Dover. That site would be used to expand the Newcastle County Hope Center model to Kent County, offering shelter and services to those experiencing homelessness. DSHA would purchase, own, and operate the facility. The building, a former Sheraton hotel, is on Route 13 and very close to restaurants, shops, and hotel, which caused city officials to raise concerns about the location. Dover Mayor Robin Christensen says those concerns have been alleviated for now.
7: They have assured us that they will work with the businesses that are in the area for any ancillary problems that come up. They will be providing their own security and some structure that are not at a lot of these other shelters. So I'm still waiting to see how this turns out, but I think that the people, particularly Director Heckles, is committed along with the governor to make sure that it doesn't have any detrimental impact to the city of Dover.
6: DSHA will purchase a property for about $11.2 million using existing funding and will not use any state allocations on the acquisition. Governor Meyer says the goal is to open the facility within a year. Joe Irizarry, Delaware Public Media.
3: State House members debate a bill that would allow people running for office to use campaign donations for security measures. Benta Boutier has more.
8: The bill, sponsored by House Speaker Melissa Minor-Brown, adds security to a list of authorized campaign expenditures for political candidates in Delaware. The bill says candidates have to show that campaign security expenditures are relevant to the person's status as a candidate or elected official. It can include home security systems, personal security, or other security-related equipment, such as a fence at a speaking event. These expenses cannot include a firearm. Here's House Majority Leader Carrie Evelyn Harris answering State Rep. Valerie Jones-Giltner's questions about the bill.
9: I can have my husband or my son provide personal security for me. Is that how you read the wording?
10: I suppose by this, yes, you could. You would have to answer to those who are donating to your campaign to explain that.
8: The bill passed the House along party lines and heads to the state Senate. Benta Boutier, Delaware Public Media.
3: A Superior Court judge ruled last month that businesses that own property in the town of Fenwick Island can vote. But State Representative Carrie Evelyn Harris wants to put a stop to that practice. She introduced a bill to amend the state constitution to require that, quote, only natural persons can vote in Delaware elections. That bill was before the House Administration Committee this week. Delaware is the only state where some municipalities allow entities to vote. The bill cleared the House Administration Committee and heads to the House floor for consideration. For Delaware Public Media, I'm Martin Matheny.
11: 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I'm Steve Inskeep.
12: And I'm Leila Fadel. More big cuts to federal funding for science are coming. President Trump has already canceled or suspended about a quarter of all funding for the National Science Foundation and National Institutes for Health. His latest budget proposes eliminating all forest research at the start of the summer fire season. NPR's Kirk Sigler reports.
13: Few public universities get more federal research funding than the University of Washington. And so the atmosphere on this leafy Seattle campus is tense, even in lower profile places once considered safe from White House politics like the Forestry School. Here, U.S. Forest Service funding cuts would have immediate consequences as the West looks poised for an epic summer of fires and smoke.
14: You have time, I can show you the map, or probably you have seen the map there.
13: Fire ecologist Ernesto Alvarado is looking at a giant

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1: I'm Indira Lakshmanan. The World Cup isn't just about sports. It's also a great excuse for a party. We'll make some cocktails to celebrate.
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3: 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Coming up on Morning Edition, President Trump is trying to downsize the U.S. Forest Service and eliminate wildfire and smoke research as the American West faces a potentially epic summer fire season. More on that in just about 15 minutes. Plus, foundation species like coral, oysters, or big trees are critical to their ecosystems, providing food and shelter. A new study finds their influence continues even after their death. More on that later in this hour of Morning Edition. Stay with us.
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8: 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I'm Leila Faldin.
0: I'm Steve Inskeep.
9: And I'm A. Martinez. They were one of the breakthrough bands of 1996 and also one of that year's great tragedies. Sublime scored three huge hits with their major label debut.

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1: Robert Coles was a child psychiatrist who worked with black school children desegregating the South. 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
3: 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Taking a look at our forecast from the National Weather Service. Mostly sunny skies today here in the first state. Going to be hot. Highs in the mid-90s. Heat index values going as high as 103. Look for a 30% chance of some pop-up showers and thunderstorms this afternoon. A 30% chance of rain overnight with lows in the upper 60s, then things appear likely to cool off tomorrow with sunny skies and highs in the upper 80s. The news is next.
4: Live from NPR News in Washington, I'm Dave Mattingly. President Trump says he expects the U.S. and Iran to sign an agreement to end the war within days, possibly in Europe. The president told reporters at the White House yesterday a deal with Iran has been reached. However, a spokesperson for Iran's foreign ministry says no deal has been finalized. NPR's Mara Liasson says the president has made similar comments many times since the war began at the end of February.
5: President Trump has constantly been saying both that a peace agreement was at hand or alternatively he's about to bomb Iran so hard their civilization will be wiped out and never be restored. It just keeps on going like Groundhog Day. He's literally promised that a deal is near dozens of times.
4: Hours before his announcement, Trump had threatened to take control of Iran's oil and gas industries to include seizing Karg Island. The president says he will nominate Jay Clayton to be the next permanent director of national intelligence. If confirmed by the Senate, Clayton will succeed Tulsi Gabbard, who recently announced she's resigning. Clayton is the U.S. attorney for the Southern District of New York and the former chair of the Securities and Exchange Commission. Before the announcement, Democrats and some Republicans in Congress had been critical of President Trump for naming Bill Pulte as acting director, citing his lack of military and intelligence experience. This is NPR News from Washington.
3: Live from Dover, I'm Martin Matheny for Delaware Public Media. Good morning. Expanding the Hope Center to Kent County is a step closer to reality. Joe Irizarry has that story.
6: Governor Matt Meyer and the Delaware State Housing Authority announced there's an agreement with Delaware State University to purchase DSU's Living and Learning Commons in Dover. That site would be used to expand the Newcastle County Hope Center model to Kent County, offering shelter and services to those experiencing homelessness. DSHA would purchase, own, and operate the facility. The building, a former Sheraton hotel, is on Route 13 and very close to restaurants, shops, and hotel, which caused city officials to raise concerns about the location. Dover Mayor Robin Christensen says those concerns have been alleviated for now.
7: They have assured us that they will work with the businesses that are in the area for any ancillary problems that come up. They will be providing their own security and some structure that are not at a lot of these other shelters. So I'm still waiting to see how this turns out, but I think that the people, particularly Director Heckles, is committed along with the governor to make sure that it doesn't have any detrimental impact to the city of Dover.
6: DSHA will purchase a property for about $11.2 million using existing funding and will not use any state allocations on the acquisition. Governor Meyer says the goal is to open the facility within a year. Joe Irizarry, Delaware Public Media.
3: State House members debate a bill that would allow people running for office to use campaign donations for security measures. Benta Boutier has more.
8: The bill, sponsored by House Speaker Melissa Minor Brown, adds security to a list of authorized campaign expenditures for political candidates in Delaware. The bill says candidates have to show that campaign security expenditures are relevant to the person's status as a candidate or elected official. It can include home security systems, personal security, or other security-related equipment, such as a fence at a speaking event. These expenses cannot include a firearm. Here's House Majority Leader Carrie Evelyn Harris answering State Rep. Valerie Jones-Giltner's questions about the bill.
9: I can have my husband or my son provide personal security for me. Is that how you read the wording?
10: I suppose by this, yes, you could. You would have to answer to those who are donating to your campaign to explain that.
8: The bill passed the House along party lines and heads to the state Senate. Bente Boutier, Delaware Public Media.
3: A Superior Court judge ruled last month that businesses that own property in the town of Fenwick Island can vote. But State Representative Carrie Evelyn Harris wants to put a stop to that practice. She introduced a bill to amend the state constitution to require that only natural persons can vote in Delaware elections. That bill was before the House Administration Committee this week. Delaware is the only state where some municipalities allow entities to vote. Harris's bill cleared the House Administration Committee and heads to the House floor for consideration. For Delaware Public Media, I'm Martin Matheny in Dover.
11: Foundation.
12: It's Morning Edition from NPR News. I'm Steve Inskeep.
11: And I'm Leila Fadel. More big cuts to federal funding for science are coming. President Trump has already canceled or suspended about a quarter of all funding for the National Science Foundation and National Institutes of Health. His latest budget proposes eliminating all forest research at the start of the summer fire season. NPR's Kirk Sigler reports.
13: Few public universities get more federal research funding than the University of Washington. And so the atmosphere on this leafy Seattle campus is tense, even in lower profile places once considered safe from White House politics like the Forestry School. Here, U.S. Forest Service funding cuts would have immediate consequences as the West looks poised for an epic summer of fires and smoke.
14: You have time, I can show you the map, or probably you have seen the map.
13: Fire ecologist Ernesto Alvarado is looking at a giant map of the U.S. on a computer. It shows where wildfire smoke is, where it's forecast to drift, as well as the harmful particulates in it. He zooms in on a wildfire burning in New Mexico.
14: So if someone is living in Ruidoso, New Mexico, which this fire is close to Ruidoso, they can go and see where the smoke is going to.
13: Alvarado and Forest Service colleagues at the nearby Pacific Wildland Fire Sciences Lab created this map. It's updated in real time with the help of a team of grad students and IT staff here at UW.
14: We need to bring new technology fast.
13: This taxpayer-funded tech is now widely used by governments, elite firefighting teams, and popular apps that people rely on when the smoke gets bad. It's the product, Alvarado says, of institutional knowledge developed through Forest Service research into smoke and fires.
14: You are integrating the knowledge and the science developed over decades by one team in Seattle.
13: But the Seattle Smoke Lab is now on a list of 56 out of 90 research stations identified for closure. It's part of the Trump administration's controversial Forest Service reorganization, including the relocation of its headquarters from D.C. to Utah. Morgan Varner is

0: forest to recover from the disturbance event.
1: In total, the new study published in the journal Science Advances looked at 10 ecosystems and found that the dead had a strong influence on the living in 9 of them. To Kopecky, the findings suggest that death is not an end.
2: Just because an organism dies doesn't mean it isn't continuing to have an influence.
1: They often leave a legacy, he says, sometimes positive, sometimes not. Nate Rott, NPR News.
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4: Inflation soars to a new high, passing 4% for the first time in 3 years. On the next Friday news roundup, an economy check-in as the U.S. and Iran seem to move further from a deal to end the war. Plus, a key midterm matchup is set in Maine and elation in New York as the Knicks make NBA Finals history ahead of Game 5. The roundup next time on 1A.
5: 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And coming up on Morning Edition, federal prosecutors have accepted a guilty plea from the man charged with murdering a Minnesota lawmaker and her husband.
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5: It's Morning Edition on Delaware Public Media. I'm Martin Matheny. Chapel Street Players' newest production takes audiences back to Hollywood's Sunset Strip in the 1980s. Rock of Ages tells the story of developers trying to take over and remake the famous strip in a performance that features some of the greatest rock hits of the 80s. Earlier this week, I spoke to two of the cast members, Katie Brady and Michael McDonald, to find out more. Here's that conversation. This is a super fun musical. Tell me about the plot, but also especially the music.
13: Yeah, it's an incredible collection of rock songs that they've put together. And with any of those type of musicals, there's sort of a looseness of stories, the plot lines that they kind of write into the book to tie all those songs together and sort of create a stage play story. In this case, you know, it's basically they have focused on the Sunset Strip in Hollywood, you know, the hotbed of rock music, and they've introduced a pair of villains to the story. Michael plays one of them. Franz is the son of the developer who's coming in to tear down much of the Sunset Strip and, you know, commercialize it and get rid of the rock and roll of it all. And then my character, Regina, is the, you know, leading a protest against that. Of course, especially with hair band music, there's always a love story. It's all about love. there are actually multiple love stories in this one. And I wanted to make sure to mention, too, just the greatest thing about the story, even though, you know, it is relevant, there are real themes. This show is so fun because it does not take itself too seriously.
14: And you guys get to do something that I imagine is so much fun for actors. You get to break the fourth wall fairly regularly in this.
13: Oh, a lot. Yeah.
15: Oh, my God, yes. And it is something I don't get to do often, and it's so much fun.
13: But it's so tongue-in-cheek.
14: It's kind of a greatest hits of the 80s kind of hair metal glam rock scene. Talk about some of the songs and some of the bands.
15: Man, the songs in this show range from, like, the main theme is 80s hair bands, but the way that they interpret each song into the show is different depending on the scene.
13: Yeah.
15: My personal favorite song from this show is Every Rose Has Its Thorn. And it, at the point in the musical, it's a reflection piece for every character in the show to look back on their journey throughout it.
13: Yeah, I mean, the arrangements are just beautiful. They're really inventive mashups sometimes. They're, you know, sort of a medley. Then you've got some standalone songs, but it's just, it's so much fun. And it still rocks.
14: It feels like the 80s were not that long ago. In fact, they were, and I don't really want to acknowledge that fact, but it is a fact. How do you go from living your kind of real life in 2026 to getting into character for this show?
13: Part of it is an escape, which is amazing right now. And some of the themes here are really still relevant. So.
15: A beautiful way of art in imitating life, even now in 2026.
13: Yeah, I mean, we've got citizen protests and in the show.
15: Apple's trying to take over, making the whole area their own.
14: Well, Katie, Michael, thank you so much for your time. What a fantastic show. Break a leg.
13: Thank you. Thank you for having me.
14: Katie Brady and Michael McDonald are actors in Chapel Street Players' production of Rock of Ages. More information about the show is at chapelstreetplayers.org, and you can hear our full interview with Katie and Michael over at DelawarePublic.org.
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14: And it's 10 minutes before 8 a.m. Coming up on Morning Edition, President Trump has selected federal prosecutor Jay Clayton to be the next director of national intelligence.
16: While he's been the U.S. attorney in the Southern District of New York, the office has done high-profile things, not least of which is the indictment of former Venezuelan President Nicolas Maduro.
14: Clayton's nomination comes amid an uproar over Trump's recent pick for acting director. More on Clayton, plus a conversation with Delaware Senator Chris Coons about the nomination, coming up in the next hour. In sports, the Phillies were off yesterday. They're in Milwaukee today to play the Brewers at 7:40. The Orioles beat the Mariners yesterday 7-5. They host the Padres today at 7:05. And the Nats will host the Mariners today at 6:45. 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
17: Hi, I'm Kai Rizdahl, the host of Marketplace. 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You name it. 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
18: 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I'm Leila Faldin.
19: I'm Michelle Martin.
20: And I'm Steve Inskeep. The Minnesota man charged with killing a state lawmaker and her husband in attacks targeting Democrats has admitted to the crimes. He is expected to face life in prison without the possibility of release. Here's Matt Sepik of Minnesota Public Radio.
1: Even in an era of extreme political violence, Minnesota U.S. Attorney Dan Rosen said Vance Belter's attacks on lawmakers a year ago Sunday are hard to fathom.
19: With regard to what it is that controls the criminal mind and what drives a criminal to want to commit this sort of brutal murder and to do it as coldly as it was done, I wonder if any of us who live law-abiding lives will ever really be able to understand that sort of motivation.
1: In response to questions from his attorney in court on Thursday, the 58-year-old Belter admitted that he planned the rampage for months and drew up a handwritten hit list. He disguised himself as a police officer, put flashing lights on his SUV, and donned a silicone mask before pounding on the door of Democratic State Senator John Hoffman. When Hoffman answered, Belter opened fire on the lawmaker and his wife, Yvette. Both survived multiple gunshot wounds. Their daughter, Hope, was there but was not hit. Belter then stopped near the homes of two other Democratic lawmakers but didn't encounter them. 90 minutes after shooting the Hoffmans, Belter went to the home of Representative Melissa Hortman. He shot Hortman's husband, Mark, in the doorway, rushed inside, and shot the former House Speaker at point-blank range just as real police officers arrived. Belter ran out the back and evaded law enforcement for 43 hours before he was captured near his home outside Minneapolis. A grand jury indicted Belter for stalking, murder, and gun crimes, and gave federal prosecutors the go-ahead to determine if the death penalty would be appropriate. U.S. Attorney Rosen says the Justice Department took it off the table in exchange for Belter's guilty plea.
19: The direction that we had was that we will not seek the death penalty provided Mr. Belter enters into the plea agreement that you all saw him enter into today.
1: In a statement, the Hoffman family says there can't be true justice unless Americans treat people with respect, stop dehumanizing each other, and, quote, stop dividing our country with hate and rhetoric. For NPR News, I'm Matt Sepik in Minneapolis.
21: Carmelo Anthony and Austin Metcalf were both 17, both track athletes, both strong students, when they had a confrontation at a track meet. At some point, Metcalf pushed Anthony, and Anthony stabbed Metcalf, killing him. After deliberating for just a few hours, a jury convicted Anthony of murder, and this week the judge sentenced him to 35 years in prison. To the prosecution, this was a straightforward case of unjustified violence, but many in the Frisco community do not see it that way. It has convulsed this rapidly growing and diverse suburb of Dallas, Texas, and become a national story. To ask why, we've called the Reverend Billy Eccles Richter, who is involved in an interfaith alliance there. He leads services at Grace Avenue United Methodist Church in Frisco. Reverend Billy, thanks so much for joining us.
22: Thank you for having me.
21: Well, first stating the obvious, Anthony, the accused, is black, and Metcalf, who was killed, is white. But how quickly did that fact become the dominant issue?
22: I don't really think it became the fact until after the tragedy occurred. This was not a white student seeking out a black student to attack them. This was not a black student seeking out a white student to retaliate or to push back. This was a track meet. These were two students from rival schools. Each school sets up their tent and says, this is our territory for our school. And apparently Carmelo Anthony came into the other school's tent, and that's when the dispute occurred.
21: Very soon after the killing, these right-wing provocateurs, led by a January 6th insurrectionist who was pardoned by the president, started leading these racist protests. He called for Carmelo Anthony to be lynched. How much has that contributed to the atmosphere there, or was that already there?
22: I think when somebody like that comes in, what they are able to do is to reach down to a small minority of people who have been sort of lurking in the shadows, waiting for someone to come along and to promote something that is bigoted. And one of the things that was very clear after this happened, the father of Austin Metcalf, when Jake Lang showed up here, said very clearly, we don't want you here, and you are not helping the situation by what you are espousing.
21: Hmm. It's my understanding that Carmelo Anthony acknowledges that he had a knife. He acknowledges that he stabbed Austin Metcalf. His argument was that it was self-defense. It's my understanding that the reason some in the community are decrying this prosecution as racist, they say that a white student who felt similarly threatened by black students would have been treated more sympathetically by the authorities. Is that the basis of it?
22: I don't believe that to be the case. Some of the students that they presented as witnesses were African American, who testified to the fact that Carmelo Anthony chose to reach into his backpack and pull out the knife. I want to just say too, I think one of the things here is to talk about the difference between responsibility and blame. Hmm. We want to assign blame. What I've discovered in my life is that when we do that, it takes any responsibility away from us. I think in this case, we have to all claim responsibility.
21: And why do you say that?
22: I say that because of the way we've taught children in our community that you should have a certain pride in your school. And I'm not saying that's necessarily a bad thing, but when that turns into this is our territory, we're going to defend our ground, that becomes problematic. And we have to all look at ourselves and say, how do we all accept some responsibility, as opposed to immediately jumping in and saying, oh, well, I know who's to blame.
21: How do you think people go forward from here?
22: Well, I think we've got to get back to a concept of neighborliness. And part of what that means is being able to learn from one another, to sit down together, to break bread together, to be hospitable with one another. We're all here and have been given the opportunity to share in something very, very special. Why are we trying to destroy that? And I think, again, part of it just simply is there are people that are afraid that they are losing their sense of their own territory.
21: That's Billy Eccles Richter. He's lead pastor at Grace Avenue United Methodist Church in Frisco, Texas. Pastor Eccles Richter, thanks so much for talking to me.
22: Thanks, Michelle. It's been a pleasure.

0: where law enforcement was concerned that there was a second shooter and that they may have gotten into the hospital as a patient. So we were on lockdown.
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7: It's the Friday News Roundup. I'm Nyla Boodoo. Each week on 1A, we like to challenge you with our Friday News Quiz. Last week, we asked you what skyborne natural phenomenon surprised some New England residents. The answer was a sonic boom created by the breakup of a meteor as heavy as an elephant over the border between Massachusetts and New Hampshire. Congratulations to our winner, Todd Yeslau from Fayetteville, Arkansas. Todd, your swag is on the way. Now for this week's quiz. The New York Knicks completed one of the most remarkable turnarounds in professional sports on Wednesday night, a record-breaking comeback in Game 4 of the NBA Finals.
8: Brunson gets it, fires up a three. Shot no good, the tip is gone!
7: The Knicks erased a 29-point halftime deficit to beat the San Antonio Spurs by 1 point in the final seconds, as you just heard there. If they win Game 5 in San Antonio Saturday night, the Knicks will capture their first NBA title in 53 years. Here's your quiz question. In Wednesday's game, the Knicks broke the NBA Finals comeback record. Which team previously held that record until Wednesday? You can send us your answers using our app, 1A Vox Pop. Well, as always, we are accepting answers through a Sunday evening. No Google, no AI. Good luck. Let's continue the news roundup with Megan Scully, Congress editor at Bloomberg News, David Smith, the Guardian's Washington bureau chief, and Naftali Ben-David, politics and government editor at the Washington Post. I wanted to talk about the Supreme Court. We've got a ruling any day now we're expecting on whether states' ballots must be received by election day to count. That case is involving Mississippi, but obviously the ruling could affect vote counting in at least a dozen states, including California. Naftali, we were just talking about this before the break, about the need to make this faster. David, could the Supreme Court ruling actually make vote counting faster in California?
9: Potentially, yes, because it does come down to this issue of, can ballots be counted as long as they are postmarked by when polls close, and more than a dozen states are affected by this. Yet again, they all have slightly different rules. I think what the election experts are saying about this Supreme Court ruling is that a lot would still depend on how state lawmakers respond, how local election officials respond. Whether they go back to the court, pushing for any additional steps. I think it's complicated and not entirely clear. We might not, we might not necessarily just get a Supreme Court ruling and that everything changes, overnight. As we know, elections tend to be messy.
7: So the Supreme Court case does have implications for a number of states. Naftali, is it clear which political party stands to gain the most if mail-in, ballot rules are tightened?
10: Republicans probably stand to gain the most because Democrats

0: I'm Peter O'Dowd. It's been 10 years since the mass shooting at the Pulse nightclub killed 49 people in Orlando. We'll speak with a surgeon who remembers the chaos.
1: We had one scenario where law enforcement was concerned that there was a second shooter and that they may have gotten into the hospital as a patient. So we were on lockdown.
0: Next time, here and now.
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0: This Week in This American Life. Who hasn't this happened to? A woman freezes her dead father, hoping that hundreds of years from now he'll be unfrozen and brought back to life. And she donates the capsule that has his body inside of it to a cryonics organization. Run by this guy.
1: That's probably the only thing that I am somewhat ashamed about, that I didn't tell her that I was going to put three more people in there.
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3: The number one metro area for young professionals? Any guesses?
4: I always joked growing up that I wanted to live somewhere green and fluffy, and I describe Alabama as that.
3: Birmingham, Alabama, to be precise. I'm Kai Rizdahl. Why college graduates are flocking to that city down south. Next time on Marketplace.
5: That's tonight at 6:30 on Delaware Public Media. Checking the forecast, chance of some strong thunderstorms today. Storms could contain damaging winds, breezy highs, mid-90s. Scattered thunderstorms tonight, some strong early, then partly cloudy after midnight. Again, some of those storms could contain damaging winds, lows in the upper 60s. Mostly sunny for your Saturday, highs tomorrow, upper 80s. At 140, Here Now continues.
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0: over the course of 4 hours on nearly an empty stomach, and I did not black out. I went to sleep at about 2 a.m., and I woke up at 8 a.m. the next day feeling completely fine, except I ran around my entire neighborhood about 5 times over and absolutely wrecked my house. So I'm just wondering if it metabolizes into something different or how the sedation works for different people. Thanks.
1: Okay, well, that's quite a story. Jackie, what do you make of it and how we process alcohol?
2: You know, whether alcohol is sedative at a given moment for a person is going to depend on a lot of things. And that will depend on the dose, how much alcohol. Certainly, Bob, I believe it was, consumed a fairly high dose of alcohol here. That would certainly be a sedative dose across a large range of conditions. My first thought is that Bob may have woken up still intoxicated, which drove him to be motivated to run around and perhaps impact his home in unexpected ways. I mean, I will say that as we metabolize alcohol, right, our blood alcohol concentration will come back down. And so you may reach some of those less sedative doses on both ends, right? So you have sort of an ascending side and then a descending side of this blood alcohol concentration in this case where he's consuming and then metabolizing. And so depending on the exact timing of the runabout, he may sort of been in that stimulatory phase of intoxication at that time.
1: Well, that actually brings us to our next call.
3: Hi, my name's Sadie. I'm calling from Burlington, Vermont. I feel like I always hear people saying, you know, oh, you're going to get such a bad hangover if you drink really sugary drinks, right? Because like the alcohol and the sugar. Is it the alcohol that's actually interacting with the sugar that's causing the issue, or is it just a combination of drinking and also having a lot of added sugar in the body, and the two of them put together is just too much?
1: Tom, I saw you nodding as Sadie was talking about sugary drinks and the interaction.
4: Yeah, I'm thinking less about like a biochemical interaction, but more of like a sort of physiological, maybe lifestyle interaction. Sugar is one of these molecules that as humans we love, right? We're primed. We're like little hummingbirds in some respects. So we love sugar. It sort of stimulates that, like, I like it button. So that kind of can potentially move people into consuming more alcohol than that they had realized, particularly if you're drinking very sugary drinks. Alcohol itself is a diuretic. So it has a dehydrating effect. Sugar kind of amplifies that as well. So you're kind of moving yourself into this area where you're going to be very prone to like the effects, the detoxification effects of alcohol. You got this ethanol detoxification, but you also have this dehydration that you can just feel like you're drinking a lot. And in fact, you are, but your body's not hydrating. It's actually dehydrating. Mm. You're just kind of turning into like a little human raisin something.
1: All right. Let's take another listener question.
5: Hi, this is Kristen from Ventura, California. And I am dying to know more about the relationship with drinking alcohol, specifically wine, and how much do you need to be drinking to where you are most likely going to cause harm to your body. And the reason I'm asking that is we've swayed back and forth as a nurse. I've seen it. The information say, oh, drinking a glass of wine is good for you. Then now it's like, no, don't drink any. None of it is good for you. But my question for you is then, what are people in Italy and France, how are they getting away with it? Or are they not? I do enjoy a glass of wine with dinner. It's part of my culture. But again, I don't want to be causing any harm. All right. Thank you so much. Bye.
1: All right. There's a lot in that question. So how are we to make sense of this when people have had cultures of drinking for, you know, generations in some cases? Jackie, what do you think?
2: Yeah, so I mean, I think part of what was mentioned in that call is sort of this idea of consuming alcohol with a meal. I do think that this reflects in part a cultural difference that was hit on a little bit there in the U.S. Versus other places, where often in other cultures you are having a glass of wine with dinner, not having as prevalent of a binge-like relationship as is seen often in the U.S. But to the science, I think that there are very clear emerging data that any alcohol is potentially having negative health consequences. Even a single glass of alcohol can increase risk for various cancers, cardiovascular disease. And again, being informed of that means you can make the right choice for you. Is it worth it to increase your risk at whatever level it is? And people can make that decision. But I think some of those early studies, there have been controversy around this idea that people who drink low amounts of alcohol are healthier than abstainers. Some of the data around that seem to suggest that actually there are a variety of confounds. People who completely abstain from alcohol often have other co-occurring health conditions. And so it may reflect that they have shorter life expectancy, other things that may drive the abstention, not drinking at all, and then that can artificially make it seem like our low drinkers are a healthier population. So it's not causative there. There's a lot baked into the data set that I think kind of created that false impression.
1: We've been hearing a lot recently about the difference in how we metabolize alcohol as we age, and that can also make a really big change in how you experience drinking and whether and how much you choose to drink. Do you know about that science, Jackie?
2: So it is definitely the case that alcohol metabolism is altered, as is a range of metabolic outcomes as we age. Some of this is related to if you have been a chronic drinker across your life, potentially accumulated effects on the liver, which can in fact impact metabolism. It also may be related to sort of a greater medical treatment burden as we age, right? You might be taking additional medications that are metabolized by similar processes, and so that might impact outcomes as well. But it is definitely the case that we see physiological changes that can facilitate ethanol impacts, where the same doses can have greater impacts as we age.
1: You know, of course, Tom, not everybody chooses to drink alcohol, and some people choose to drink things that are like alcohol but do not contain alcohol, and we're seeing a really large growth in no or low ABV beer, where the alcohol has either been taken out or wasn't brewed into the process. Can you talk a little bit about how those drinks are being made and how you see that trend going?
4: Yeah, you're correct, Jane. There's a huge growth category in low and non-alcoholic beverages. Beer, wine, and spirits. The divide that you have to cross to get from a non-alcoholic spirit, like from a spirit to a non-alcoholic spirit, is huge. The brewers have to cross a much shorter divide. It's like only 5%. And so I think that's why you're seeing a lot of activity in this non-alcoholic beer space. And the way that brewers are making non-alcoholic beer fall into sort of three categories. One is to take a normal fermentation and just arrest it, stop it prematurely. Those are kind of first-generation non-alcoholic beers. They're not terribly satisfying because they taste very warty, very sweet. They're kind of cloying. They don't mimic a full-on alcohol beer. Another approach is to use techniques where you take a full-strength beer and then remove the alcohol. And so you can do this by distillation or by membrane separation. And then a third approach is to use yeast that don't ferment maltose. So the main sugar in a brewery mash is maltose. There's a little bit of glucose, tiny bit of fructose, but mainly maltose from a fermentability perspective, and something called maltotriose. And what like really successful brands are doing are blending these different approaches. Some brands are doing, you know, great with this. Like if you look at Guinness Zero, it's just like taken off. It's way outperformed what they thought when they first started this. And that's, you know, on a big scale. We got smaller breweries like Deschutes, that in a big part of their brand now is the non-alcoholic line. You have Athletic. It's a whole brewery that is just around non-alcoholic beer. And that brewery itself is like the fifth largest brand of like craft beer.
1: Wow.
4: And it's interesting. So there, and it's the one that's growing, and like many breweries and wineries and distilleries, everything's kind of in a declining stage right now.
1: Jackie, I mean, we're especially seeing this in younger generations that are coming into legal age for drinking and are choosing not to, or are choosing to drink much less. Is that related to some of what we've been hearing about alcohol being less healthy, or is there something else afoot that you think?
2: I mean, I do think part of it, I hope, is public health messaging. We are actually effectively communicating to people that there is negative consequences to high levels of alcohol intake. I do think there's also very real behavioral changes in how young people are spending their Friday nights compared to, I'm not going to make any guesses about anyone's age, but compared to how I spent my Friday nights. And I think that people tend to socialize very differently. There's also in certain states, I think access to legal marijuana has changed alcohol consumption as well. So there's been in some places a shift from one substance to another. And some of this is also, in that case, non-caloric. And so there may be a perception that being California sober is perhaps healthier than other intake patterns. And so I do think that it reflects both, I hope, some of the public health messaging, but also broader changes in the way that young people are spending their Friday nights.
1: Jackie Barker is an associate professor in the Department of Pharmacology and Physiology at Drexel University's College of Medicine. And Tom Schellheimer is a brewer and professor of fermentation science at Oregon State University. Thank you both for being with us and sharing this really interesting knowledge. Appreciate it.
2: Yes, it was fun. Thank you.
6: Yeah, fun discussion with you guys.
1: And that's it for today's show. BJ Lederman composed our theme music. 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
8: Checking the forecast for today. Chance strong thunderstorms. Storms could contain damaging winds. Breezy, highs mid-90s. Scattered thunderstorms. Tonight, some strong early. Again, some could contain damaging winds. And partly cloudy after midnight. Lows upper 60s. Mostly sunny for your Saturday. Highs tomorrow, upper 80s. Partly cloudy overnight. Tomorrow night, lows upper 60s. Afternoon thunderstorm Sunday. Highs lower 90s. 3 o'clock, it's now time for The Green on Delaware Public Media.
9: Coming up on The Green from Delaware Public Media. A recent court ruling reignites debate over some Delaware towns allowing artificial entities like LLCs to vote.
11: The judge had to decide whether the ACLU was correct that letting these trusts and other entities vote was a violation of the constitutional requirement of free and equal. And he decided it doesn't cause that problem.
9: We take a closer look at the issue and efforts to address it. I'm your host, Tom Byrne. We also examine the local impact of recent Trump administration limitations on new green card applications. Arts Playlist previews this summer's offerings at the Rehoboth Bandstand. And Enlighten Me highlights an award-winning sports documentary produced by Delaware State University students. It's all next on The Green, where Delawareans get tuned into a first state of mind. But first, the news from NPR.
12: Live from NPR News in Washington, I'm Windsor Johnston. Iran's foreign minister says a memorandum of understanding between his country and the U.S. has never been closer. NPR's Dia Hadid reports President Trump reposted a screenshot of the foreign minister's statement on his social media account.
13: Sayyid Abbas Araghchi said on X that what he called the Islamabad Memorandum of Understanding, quote, has never been closer. The reference to Islamabad is because Pakistan is mediating these efforts. That statement was quickly reposted by President Trump without comment. Shortly afterwards, the Pakistani Prime Minister Shehbaz Sharif also posted on X that he could confirm that, quote, a final agreed-upon text of the deal had been reached. He added, peace has never been this close as it is now. It is so far unclear what the memorandum contains. It may include a 60-day ceasefire and mutual blockades of the Strait of Hormuz being lifted. Dia Hadid, NPR News.
12: New immigration regulations take effect in the EU today. The move follows years of negotiations over an issue that has fueled support for the far right across Europe. Esme Nicholson reports the new agreement requires member states to take their fair share of asylum seekers or offer them financial support.
14: The EU's Migration and Asylum Pact aims to make it more difficult for asylum seekers and migrants to enter the 27-nation bloc. They are to be screened at the European Union's outer borders for up to 7 days before being admitted. Asylum seekers from countries that the EU now deems safe, such as Syria and Bangladesh, can be kept at the border while their cases are processed and given only one chance to appeal a rejected application. Rejected asylum seekers will also be issued immediate return orders, and if there are no diplomatic relations between the country they're trying to enter and their country of origin, they will be held in what are referred to as return hubs in third countries. For NPR News, I'm Esme Nicholson in Berlin.
12: President Trump is once again threatening to revoke Washington, D.C.'s system of limited self-governance, also known as home rule. Jackson Sinnenberg from member station WAMU reports the city's mayoral race spurred the attack.
15: While speaking in the Oval Office yesterday, Trump was asked how he would react if progressive-leaning D.C. councilmember Janice Lewis-George won the Democratic nomination for D.C. mayor.
16: I wouldn't like it, and maybe we'd take back Washington and run it on the federal basis.
15: Lewis-George ran a campaign reminiscent of New York City Mayor Zohran Mamdani. She responded on social media, calling Trump's comments, quote, an attack on democracy, and that D.C. voters want someone who will stand up to the president. In a poll released last week by the Washington Post and George Mason University's Schar School, Lewis-George was leading the other frontrunner, Kenyon McDuffie, by around 9 points. For NPR News, I'm Jackson Sinnenberg in Washington.
12: This is NPR News. A federal judge has temporarily blocked the Justice Department's nearly $1.8 billion anti-weaponization fund, despite public assurances from administration that the program is not moving forward. The judge has ordered the government to provide sworn statements within a week from the acting attorney general and the Treasury Secretary confirming the fund will not proceed. The FBI is warning FIFA World Cup fans not to fly drones around stadiums, festivals, and other event locations. Agents in host cities, including in Atlanta, are establishing temporary flight restrictions, and several have already had their drones confiscated. Lily Oppenheimer from member station WABE reports.
17: Waves of green jerseys erupted into cheers across Atlanta as Mexico beat South Africa in the first match of the World Cup on Thursday. Thousands turned up at fan fests, including at the city's downtown Centennial Olympic Park. But the FBI says during all the partying, at least three people had their drones seized. The FBI warns the park is now one of several temporary flight restriction areas, or TFRs. The FBI's Marlo Graham warns drones have become a nationwide security concern during the World Cup.
18: Violations can result in criminal fines up to $100,000, 1 year in prison, and seizure of your drone.
17: Graham says you should always check TFRs on the Federal Aviation Administration website before you fly. For NPR News, I'm Lily Oppenheimer in Atlanta.
12: On Wall Street, the Dow up 414 points. This is NPR.
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9: Welcome to this week's edition of The Green on Delaware Public Media. I'm your host, Tom Byrne. A Superior Court judge recently ruled the town of Fenwick Island's policy allowing artificial entities like LLCs to vote in municipal elections is legal, rejecting an ACLU lawsuit against the small coastal town challenging the practice. Although it's a lower court ruling that doesn't set policy or precedent for the state, the decision has attracted attention from national media outlets. And a leading House Democrat is seeking to amend Delaware's constitution to end the practice of these entities voting in Delaware municipalities. This week, Delaware Public Media state politics reporter Ben Tabutier delved into this issue with the director of the University of Delaware's John L. Weinberg Center for Corporate Governance, Larry Cunningham.
20: The town of Fenwick is pretty small. This has garnered some national attention. Reuters has covered this, Bloomberg. If you can talk a little bit about why you think this has garnered so much attention.
21: There are two reasons. One, it's an emotional and somewhat political topic when non-humans get to vote on anything, especially in elections of public officials. And I think the second point is that Delaware is the leading state of incorporation for most large companies and most small businesses, and a lot of family trusts are organized in Delaware. So people put the two of them together and start to think, what's happening there in Delaware?
20: The town of Fenwick allowed entities to start voting in 2008. They had a charter then, right?
21: It's a common thing, not only in Delaware, but many states across the country, to recognize that a lot of people own property through entities. A little town like this is Fenwick Island, is down in the southern part of the state, a coastal seasonal community for maybe a few hundred, 500 folks. A lot of them are from out of state, especially from Washington, D.C., sort of a diplomatic capital of the summer. Those people will very often own their summer home in the name of a family trust or a partnership or a group of people collectively pooling their resources. And all that Fenwick Charter did in 2008 was say, those people shouldn't be disenfranchised because they chose to hold a home and a family trust. So let us permit those trusts to vote. And there's a very specific limit on this right that says that it's still only one person or one entity, one vote. It's not as if I could create 10 little different trusts and own 10 different little properties and vote 10 times. That was a provision of the Newark, Delaware charter back in 2018 that produced a record number of real estate developers voting 10 or 20 or in one case 31 times. That provoked a lot of the media attention that you're talking about in this case. But in that case, it led to the city repealing that rule. So that's really what's happening. Nevertheless, there are critics who think, oh, no, an entity shouldn't ever be allowed to vote in a municipal election. But Fenwick has taken a different policy view on that. They see it as like if you didn't let these trusts vote, you'd be taxing them without giving them representation.
22: According to the National Conference of State Legislatures, there are at least two states that allow non-residents to vote in municipal or town elections. That's Delaware here and Connecticut.
21: Critics make it sound novel and unusual and strange. It's not. It's been going on for hundreds of years in a lot of different jurisdictions. I think the critics, what they're conflating two different things. One is the big, mighty corporation having outsized power in elections, especially for president or Congress, governor or senator. That's just not what's happening here. This is a municipal election in a resort coastal town that is really trying to cater, certainly not to any big corporation, but to these families and how they've decided to create their ownership for various reasons of privacy, of estate planning.
20: What I'm hearing from you is there's a difference between what this means in theory and what this means in practice.
21: Yeah. And I mean, there's a general conversation that is worth having. In the specifics of this case, this Superior Court judge faced a very narrow technical legal question, which the ACLU brought to him, said, this charter authorizing entities to vote in municipal elections violates the Delaware state constitution, which requires that all elections in the state be conducted in a fair and equal manner. The ACLU said there's something unfair or unequal about an entity voting. And the judge just confronted that theory or that argument very directly and said, well, it's certainly free. There's no poll tax. There's no price that anybody has to pay. And that's part of what the Constitution was getting at. And the equality point, he said, equality in this setting, it doesn't mean only human beings get to vote. There's an argument that it's more equal by permitting families who own their homes through a trust to participate in the election process. So that's all the court was asked to do, to decide, does this municipal election rule violate that free and equal clause of the Delaware Constitution? The other thing that happens when a municipality in Delaware proposes its election rule book, that gets presented to the Delaware General Assembly, the full legislative body, which has to then approve it and adopt it into law. That's what happened here and in the other several municipalities that have similar kinds of voting rules. And the court, as it's looking at the constitutionality of this mechanism, it gives credit to those other branches of government. There's a presumption in Delaware, announced repeatedly by the Delaware Supreme Court, that legislative enactments are constitutional. So a person challenging, or an entity challenging them, like the ACLU is, has the burden of overcoming that presumption. So this judge, Karsnitz, simply said, you haven't met that burden.
20: What do you think the town of Fenwick, their duty would be then if a company like Amazon wants to come in and buy property? Do you think they have more of a duty to consider whether that company can come into their town?
21: I think that's what the ACLU and other critics are most focused on. I don't think they begrudge the family owner of a house that's put in a trust for the benefit of the kids or something like that. They're worried about the big bad corporations asserting outsized political power, talking about a famous U.S. Supreme Court case called Citizens United that sort of recognized political rights in non-human entities, including the Amazons and so on of the world. I wouldn't impose on them any particular duty. I think there's a prudential assessment that any good alderman or city council person would want to go through to see if that really what we want to do. And if there was some particular concern about that, I would assume that they would amend the charter, put it through the legislature in Dover, the General Assembly, and address that problem. That would be a policy judgment. I wouldn't say it's a duty. I think as they're running for election there, that might be part of their plank, that we're in favor of trusts or small companies owning property here in this way, but not big multinationals. I mean, that would be a judgment they'd have to make. That was not the case in front of Judge Karsnitz here. I mean, part of the emotion around this case and this topic is a fear that human beings should be prioritized and entities, whatever they are, a trust or a big corporate entity, or maybe as we move into the AI world, there's some, I think, concern about that distribution of civic power. And I think it's a valid concern and topic. The judge dealt with that. He had a few very interesting passages at his opening of the opinion that talked about this philosophical challenge, right, of humans are, they have biology, they have psychology, and some entities don't have that or not in the same way. So he struggled with that. But then he said, look, that's a different debate than whether an entity has a legal right to something. Here we're debating right to vote in a municipal election, but entities have all sorts of rights, including the right to sue. The ACLU Delaware is an entity. It's not a human being, but it has the right to file this lawsuit. Most entities, like the trusts that we're talking about, the limited liability companies, they all pay taxes. And so, you know, part of the struggle is balancing that set of obligations to pay tax with some voice in the process. It is a complicated topic and worth studying carefully, but I think this case, this particular case, doesn't really raise the bigger, harder questions that the debate is pushing back and forth now.
20: You don't think a decision here could set a precedent for if the question comes up elsewhere?
21: This is a trial court. It's the first level of judicial review in a jurisdiction. So it's called the Superior Court, but it's the place where the lawsuit started. If the ACLU were to appeal this to the Delaware Supreme Court, the Supreme Court would review it. And as it reviewed it, it would be reviewing it to establish the law of Delaware. So when it pronounces, it's resolving the particular dispute for sure, but it's also articulating and setting state policy. That's where the real binding authority would be. Now, having said that, if a judge in Seaford, different Superior Court judge, got a similar case, she would certainly have a look at Judge Hartsmith's opinion and think about it, but it wouldn't be bound by it.
22: Well, the ACLU's announced it does plan to appeal Karsnich's decision.
21: An organization like the ACLU, which itself tries to establish public policy of a particular type, and so it has to calculate, if we win, that's great. If we lose, it's really bad. So they have to calculate those odds, and I wouldn't really have any particular wisdom to share with them on that. That's something they would be good at making that calculation, I think.
20: I was in committee yesterday, and Representative Carrie Harris has introduced a bill. It was released from committee yesterday. It would be to amend Delaware's constitution relating to elections and voting. It says this act is the first leg of a constitutional amendment that would require that only natural persons be allowed to vote in any election in this state and forbid corporations and other artificial entities from voting in such elections. This act requires a greater than majority vote. In the context of the discussion we've had leading up to now, what your reaction is to hearing about such a bill being introduced?
21: I think the author is exactly right that in order to achieve the desired result, this would require amending the constitution of the state. The only language that currently addresses this topic is this requirement that the elections be free and equal. And this legislator is saying, let's make them free and equal and limited to human beings. And as in most republics, amending that fundamental document is designed to be harder than just passing legislation. So you've got to get supermajorities supporting it, and it has to be in two successive legislative sessions of the General Assembly. So it's deliberately difficult to do. I mean, I'm not surprised that there's a cohort of, or at least one member of the General Assembly saying, this is the right policy. The ACLU is right. We should only permit any election to be by a human being.
0: Thanks to Larry Cunningham, director of the University of Delaware's John L. Weinberg Center for Corporate Governance, and our Bente Boutier for joining us on The Green this week. And The Green continues in a moment with a look at the local impact of recent Trump administration limitations on new green card applications. 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
0: You're listening to The Green on Delaware Public Media, and I'm Tom Byrne. The Trump administration has prioritized an overhaul of long-standing immigration law, such as the removal of temporary protection status. The latest attempt is a memo released last month, placing restrictions on adjustment of status applications, more commonly known as green card applications. This means people applying for lawful permanent residence here would be required to leave the country for their application unless they're in, quote, extraordinary circumstances. The memo seems vague and confusing. So this week, Delaware Public Media's Jay Shah sat down with Rick Hogan, an immigration attorney and founding partner at Hogan & Vandenberg in Wilmington, to help us understand what this memo means for new applicants going forward. Jay also chatted with ACLU of Delaware Executive Director Mike Brickner about the overall impact this change could have.
3: Rick, break down what this means.
4: This is basically instructions for the adjudicating officers at USC offices across the country to start treating adjustment of status, which is when people are inside the United States and they are adjusting a status. So they're going from like a student status with an F-1 visa to a green card status, legal permanent residency status, or going from an H-1B status, which means you have a work visa, going to or adjusting to a green card. This is something that USCIS has been doing generally and as a matter of fact since 1952. This new memo says that immigration officers should do some extra vetting and should resist just granting adjustments as they have been since 1952 and instead make this a very difficult and onerous process. It's a very frustrating and confusing memo because it doesn't conform with previous law or precedent. And it's especially frustrating the officers who I've talked to so far just in the past few weeks that are dealing with this. Number one, there aren't very many instructions on how to implement it. And number two, it doesn't really say when and how they can make decisions. They just want more information, and it's making everybody's life more difficult and everybody's job more difficult.
3: And Mike, help us understand how this is also a civil rights issue and how it impacts Delawareans who aren't just immigrants.
5: Sure. Well, so first of all, I just want to really agree with what Rick just said. I think that this new memo on the green card process has to be seen as part and parcel of the Trump administration's immigration agenda overall. And so we're really seeing where they're, putting up roadblocks on all of the legal ways to get status in the country, because we've also had rescissions of temporary protected status. We've had attacks on DACA residents. We have had travel bans. All of those are ways in which, you know, various immigrants can legally go through the process, but the Trump administration has been, you know, putting up those roadblocks, and now they're putting this up for green card holders, trying to make the situation as difficult as possible for them.
3: Also, really, birthright citizenship.
5: Absolutely. Yeah. Attacks on birthright citizenship. So in any way that people can, again, become a legal resident or a legal citizen, they have put up these roadblocks. And at the same time, they are funneling all of their resources into the deportation program. And our view is really all of this is a way to funnel more people into the deportation program. I think that there are some really significant impacts for this type of program on everyday Americans. So first of all, you know, many people who are adjusting their status, as Rick said so eloquently, are students or workers here in the state of Delaware. So we can certainly see where there are people who have gone to school at University of Delaware or Delaware State University for 4 years who want to continue and be here in this country, be forced to go out and may not be able to get status. We also see where many of those folks may want to go on and work in industry. You know, I hear our state leaders talk all the time about how we have too much brain drain here in the state of Delaware, that we want to keep talent here. Mm-hmm. And so making that process more difficult to get a work visa or to get permanent status, that's going to actually hurt our business community. Mm. And then I think also for, you know, naturalized citizens or everyday citizens who were born here in the United States, we also see impacts in that it could impact your relationship. So oftentimes another reason why somebody is getting permanent residency is because you're in a romantic relationship with them, or maybe they're a family member who was born in another country, but the other person has American citizenship. And so we could see families split apart. And the last thing I'll say is that all of this anti-immigrant fervor that the Trump administration has really drummed up impacts Americans all across the board, so that if you look like you might be an immigrant, which for most situations are people with brown and black skin, they run into a whole series of discrimination that they might not have run into 2 years ago or 5 years ago because there's all this anti-immigrant fervor.
3: Right. And Rick, you mentioned that this is going to be fought in court. What is the status on litigation?
4: The good news is that it takes time for the courts to react. So lawyers have to draft their filings and file and get them into court and get in line, and the courts have to review and make decisions, and that takes time. And that's part of the design of our process on how we're going to do this. Instead of going out in the streets and, you know, with torches and rocks and burning things down, we all hire lawyers, lawyer up and run into court. But it takes time for the courts to digest the filings. So with this case, we'll probably start to see the decisions and things coming out of courts in the next 6 months or so.
3: Hmm.
4: It's clear on its face that the memorandum is inconsistent with USCIS policy.
3: Mm-hmm.
4: There's just the law is very clear.
3: Well, what about until then?
4: Well, that's the problem. And my opinion is the Trump administration doesn't care what happens until then. They're going to win politically until then. And then when a judge comes back and says it's inconsistent with USCIS policy, and it's obvious and gives a very, most likely a very intelligent response, Trump's administration will say that he or she is a judge that can't be trusted, and then they're legislating from the bench. That's how they do it. And until people start to realize that that's just their playbook, that's how they do it, and that's how they fool people. So even when judges are not legislating from the bench, because there certainly have been cases in our history where judges legislated from the bench, but when something's as obvious as this on its face, where we have court cases and everything going back into the 70s and 60s that say, no, you're allowed to do this and you can't just say no, people are still going to get upset because Trump's fighting a whole different type of war on this. He's fighting against immigrants writ large. He doesn't care. He just wants to shut down and slow down and gum up the works on immigration because he wins on that politically. So any way that he can get a win, he gets the win. The rest of us are stuck with sorting out what did he just smash and break and can we fix it in the future. So there will be a lot of families in the next 6 months minimum that are going to get hit really hard by this. And that's the whirlwind we're in. Where Trump is not worried about doing things legally or on time, and we're stuck with not having enough time and illegal things are happening.
3: Mike, what is the ACLU doing to address this? And are there any resources or messaging that you're sharing with everyday people who might want to advocate for their immigrant community?
5: Yeah, so we have been, lobbying folks in Congress around this issue. Obviously, as Rick said, Congress does have a lot of oversight of these programs, and so they can certainly weigh in and potentially rein in the administration. And as much as immigration has been a rallying point for President Trump and his supporters, we have seen over the last 6 months where the support for his immigration work has really bottomed out quite a bit. And so I think that there is opportunity to put more guardrails on. Mm-hmm. I will also say people should be contacting USCIS and their congressperson about these issues, because we have already seen the pushback help in some ways. So, they issued this memo, and pretty soon after, when there was, such a hue and cry around this, some of the spokespeople from the federal government said, well, we didn't really mean for this to impact, people who provide an economic benefit or people that might have family members. Now, they haven't changed any of the wording of the memo yet, and until the wording of the memo's changed, nobody should feel good about that. But the fact that they're even publicly stating, oh gosh, yeah, we didn't mean that, shows that they are feeling pressure around those things. And I think that we have seen, again, where pressure can oftentimes work, that, the administration will do things until they realize that it is a real political loser for them. And so if we can continue to use our voices to push against it, I think that that will certainly help. If this, comes into being and into practice, we certainly always look at potential litigation. So, that may be a course as well. But, for my money, I always like to solve these issues before they go to a court, because as Rick sort of laid out just a moment ago, part of the point of what the administration is trying to do is to infuse chaos into the system, is for people to not really know what's going on and what's happening and what the rules are. And, that happens with, putting out this obscure, complex memo. But it also happens with court decisions, right? Because you file a lawsuit and then people don't know when or if the judge is going to rule. Even when the judge rules, getting good information out to immigrant communities is always difficult. People just see the headline, or they may never see the headline. And so, it injects this level of chaos into the system where nobody knows what's going on. And that leads the system to break down further. And so that's really, I think, the playbook here is to make things as chaotic as possible. Maybe they'll win, maybe they won't in the courts, but they just want to, essentially be the bull in the china shop, breaking as much as they possibly can.
0: Thanks to immigration attorney Rick Hogan and ACLU of Delaware Executive Director Mike Brickner for joining our Jay Shah on The Green this week. 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Up next, Art's Playlist and a preview of this summer's Rehoboth Bandstand season. 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
0: 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I'm your host, Tom Byrne. Summertime at Rehoboth Beach means a lot of things. A stroll on the boardwalk, a day enjoying the surf and sand, and the chance to see dozens of free concerts at the city's bandstand. To find out more about this summer's shows, Delaware Public Media's Martin Matheny spoke to Rehoboth Bandstand Director Corey Grohl on this edition of Arts Playlist.
9: So this is something that Rehoboth Beach has done for quite a while, right?
10: It is. It's been going on since 1963 in various forms. It started as free shows, just what we called on the green, which was just in the like on a lawn in front of Rehoboth. And then it kind of transitioned to a backdrop of the bandstand with the water behind it. It was kind of reversed as it is now. And that remained until about 2004, 2005. It was a concrete structure. Most people kind of remember that specifically. It's on old postcards, which is really cool to see. And then around that time when we did the streetscape and we redid the whole avenue, the bandstand was turned around. So the audience has a clear view of the band and the ocean behind it, and it creates a picturesque view of everything that we have going on in Rehoboth Beach.
9: There is a huge lineup of concerts coming up this summer. And one thing that stood out to me is the large number of tribute acts, both tributes to individual bands and artists, but also to particular styles and decades of music. I know tribute acts are generally pretty popular. Tell me about some of the tribute acts and the artists that'll be coming this summer.
10: Yeah. So tribute acts, really attract a big crowd. And, the uniqueness of the venue that we have is that since it's absolutely free performances, we don't always have people coming in specifically to town just for that show because they didn't buy tickets. So they'll either come or go and decide maybe that day if they decide that's what they want to do. But tribute acts have the unique benefit of if you're walking by and you recognize that style of music or that entire group that you've grown up listening to and you want to hear more from them, that will pull those people in. A little different than like original acts. We'd love to have original acts as well. But if you don't know what that is and you're visiting from another state and you've got other things to do, it might not pull you in the same capacity. So we found that tribute acts and oldies and classic rock are the things that really attract the people. So if you recognize the music is when you come in. So of course, you know, the tribute bands or the tribute individuals, or even the genre style, like if it's the British Invasion style, and that really brings in a lot of the crowd. And that's kind of what we're looking for. Cause like we said, we don't take any tickets for what we have, and they're free for everyone to enjoy. And we want to bring as many people as we can. We've got things like Elton John, and we've got even Pink Floyd tribute coming in with a laser show. We've got a Boston Styx tribute that comes through, Simon and Garfunkel. We've got even Neil Young. So we've even got an Eagles tribute that comes through at the end of the year. So Beach Boys and all those other things are wonderful acts that everybody can recognize, sing along to, and the whole family can enjoy because it's all family friendly stuff. And that's really the purpose of why we do this for everyone, to give them something absolutely free while they're in town in Rehoboth. And it's more to enjoy.
9: This is something that really stood out to me as well. A lot of musical ensembles from various military bands, the Air Force Band, the U.S. Army Field Band. And I also want to mention for listeners, this is not just everybody's favorite John Philip Sousa marches. There's a lot of musical diversity in what these military bands have to offer, right?
10: Absolutely. So the job of the military bands isn't just to perform patriotic music. And these are absolutely professional musicians that come out and do these kinds of things. Of course, we do have the concert bands. We have the jazz bands and all the things. So they have almost every major military group has some genre covered so that everybody gets the enjoyment of an absolutely professional group. And we get to say, hey, that those are our soldiers. We're a Veterans Memorial Bandstand is really what the true name of the bandstand is. And that's why we have the Veterans Memorial in the back. So we always make it a huge priority to make sure that we have a number of military acts that come through and have their opportunity to present what they do. And we're very lucky based on the location that we are, because we get some official groups from Washington, D.C., and they may play for the president one day, and then they're going to come and play for us absolutely free the next night. And they're going to enjoy a beach weekend at the same time. And we have that capability because we're so close to them, where other venues in other states might not have that opportunity. So we're very, very grateful and thankful that every time they want to perform, they reach out first, and we make arrangements to absolutely bring them in.
9: How many concerts are on the bill this summer?
10: We have about 40 concerts. We start about mid-June and we continue all the way through Labor Day.
9: This is such an enormous undertaking to schedule a series of 40 plus concerts. What kind of planning goes into this, and how complicated is it to get something scheduled for every slot when you're dealing with bands that may have conflicting tour schedules?
10: Well, that really is the challenge. So we started earlier and earlier as time has gone on, because I think our repertoire has gotten better and better over the years. And in doing so, we're looking for bigger and better groups. You know, the budget goes up, we decide what we want to do, and we say, hey, look, we can bring these groups in, and we're doing what we want to do, which is bring people into Rehoboth. That's the main goal. We want to bring people in so that everybody benefits, not just the audience, but the businesses and the community say, hey, this is a great thing that we have. And hopefully the people that are there will venture out and they'll make purchases, they'll go to restaurants, and they'll enjoy their time while they're in Rehoboth. So we have we start booking around, you know, August, September for the next year. And the goal is to get as many booked as possible by, you know, February or March, when we have to start printing our schedules and putting things together. But it's a bit of an undertaking, but it's something that we've kind of crafted over time, and we work tirelessly really just to make sure that we're getting the acts that we would like to get. I try not to duplicate acts on a weekend, as far as, you know, if you got a group doing classic rock on a Friday, you're not going to see that on a Saturday. You may see something completely different on a Saturday. And that's kind of the goal. The tribute acts, as you mentioned, very, very rarely do I have them backed up together. There's usually one tribute act per weekend, unless it just didn't fit. And that's kind of, we'd rather have the group that people are going to enjoy than just try to fit a mold. If that's the way it is, that's the way it's going to be. But we try to just have one tribute act per weekend, if that's the case. And it pretty much fits. We've got about 30% tribute acts, which is, you know, essentially one of the 3 days of the weekend is essentially how that works. And then we fit in some other ones and try to get every genre by the end. If we can, we try. You know, a little bit of country, a little bit of blues, a little bit of, you know, military, and whatever fits. We've got 60s, we've got 70s, we've got 80s. So we've got groups that cover everything. And it just depends. Whenever you want to come out, hopefully it's going to be something new and something you're going to enjoy and come on back for.
9: I'm thinking about this series of concerts, looking at some of the acts that are performing. And something that occurs to me is just the logistical challenge of things like lighting and amps and instruments and power and sometimes even chairs and music stands. And what's going on behind the scenes to get those shows set up, sometimes on a back-to-back, a Friday and then a

0: it looks like a good gazebo style area. And then when the show happens, the goal is to make it look like an actual stage. And we do have the lights and everything set up and the amps and the sound equipment and everything else. I'd love to say it's a glamorous process. I'm the only city employee that works in order to do that. Myself and my sound man are really the only ones that are putting the whole thing together. So between the two of us, we've kind of figured out what we need to do and we'll put the full production together. So we'll get there around 2-3 o'clock in the afternoon, start moving things up, start connecting everything and, you know, adjusting all the lights and talking to the group and getting them situated where they want to go. And we run the show, break it all down and we do it again the next day. And then when we clean up, we're right back to a concrete stage.
1: What is the economic benefit to the businesses around the area? Surely they get to see extra customers coming through the door as well.
0: Absolutely. That's the goal. And one of our biggest arguments is that, hey, people have left their blankets, left their personal materials on the benches, and they've gone off and they'll come back at the end of, you know, the waiting period. What they're doing is they're leaving and they're going shopping. They're going to eat. They're spending time in Rehoboth. They're going and spending money and doing something somewhere. So we assume that they're helping some business somewhere in Rehoboth. The ones directly in the vicinity, I think, might benefit the most. You know, whether you've got some French fries or you get some pizza or, you know, get some ice cream, all of that stuff is right there. It's right there readily available. And we're presenting hopefully 1,500 to 2,000 people right in front of your door. And we're hoping that the businesses are taking advantage of that because it's something to plan for. We're giving them a blueprint of, hey, here's when the shows are, you know, do as you need to. And we hope that you benefit from everything that we're bringing in. And we try to work with them that way.
1: Finally, for people who have never been to a concert at the Bandstand before, what are some of your kind of pro tips in terms of parking or anything else people need to know to make the experience as easy and as enjoyable as possible?
0: Yeah. So, you know, the goal is to enjoy the whole town. So we encourage you to come in whenever you feel like it's comfortable for you. The Dart bus is incredibly inexpensive. It drops you off directly at the Bandstand. And those that start taking advantage of that realize, hey, this is pretty easy. And you can park at multiple locations up and down Route 1. They will get into Rehoboth within 15 minutes where it might take you an hour to get there. That's a wonderful way to do it. There are some side streets that stop doing meters around 5 o'clock or so, and they're only a few blocks off. Or, you know, if you want to come in for the day and spend the whole day, hey, don't worry, we've got the entertainment at the end of the night for you. So whatever you're spending on using up the meters that day, we've got you covered for the end, you know, ticket prices, nothing else you'd have to do. So that's kind of the goal you know, if we can get you in, we want you to stay. We want you to enjoy it. And we want it to be a comfortable experience. So we feel like there's good options for people to come in.
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2: Thanks for spending time with us on The Green this week. I'm Tom Byrne. Delaware State University made history on the wrestling mat this school year, fielding a team of all women.

0: first ever Division I women's wrestling program at a historically black college and university. A short documentary, First to the Mat, produced by DSU students Tia Jarvis and Sanaya Baines-Butler, highlights the program's first ever home dual meet, where the Hornets easily defeated Wilkes and McDaniel. On this edition of Enlighten Me, Delaware Public Media's Joey Irizarry speaks with Tia Jarvis about the documentary and the perspectives it presents.
1: The documentary about the first ever women's wrestling team here at Delaware State University. What is this documentary about exactly, besides the team itself?
2: Yeah, so the documentary is essentially, it explores, my vision for the documentary was to highlight the team, highlight the history behind it, and what it took to get that program here. But also it explores the discipline and the resilience and the determination behind the sport of wrestling and what it really takes to be a part of a program like this from a student athlete lens. We really tried to have it be a focus on the girls and what it took for them to get here. And really it's a highlight of especially February 1st, which was the home match, and how it just brought everyone together. Wrestling, I think, at least at Delaware State University, is a very, it's an unknown sport. People don't know too much about it, but it didn't matter. You would have never known on that day that anyone was unfamiliar with the sport of wrestling, especially women's wrestling, because of the amount of support from all over the state that was in Memorial Hall Gym. So it was amazing. And that's really what we kind of had focused on. And just the fact that like sports brings so many different people together.
1: How did you get to doing this about the women's wrestling as opposed to any, why was this topic specifically something you were interested in to put out there in a documentary?
2: Yeah. So, as we all know, Delaware State has had an amazing football transformation this year. So we actually did get a lot of questions, you know, asking us, well, why didn't you do something on football? And when I was approached about the production, Sanaya and I had actually been at the wrestling match. So we were covering it through our media organization on campus, and someone approached us and they said, hey, you know, I really think that you should apply for the Coca-Cola HBCU production grant. I think you'd do really well. Keep in mind, this was on February 1st. So we're like, okay. And the production was due on March 1st. So they were like, okay, we have a really quick turnover. But as I'm looking over the guidelines of the production, I'm thinking, I'm trying to come up with, I'm going through all of the sports at Delaware State, and I genuinely couldn't think of a better one to do than women's wrestling. It's an all-women's team led by a phenomenal, trailblazing women's head coach. And there's just so much rich history and femininity, but also strength in the team. So I think that the easy fruit would have been our football team, who we love and appreciate. And they've done so many amazing things for our university. But I do think that our women's team exemplified this year's theme of the production grant, which was excellence beyond the field. This was a team, a program, specifically the match on February 1st that brought together so many different HBCU students, brought together our community and our campus more than I've ever seen.
3: It's a white dominant sport. So you don't really see people in color. When I found out that I had the opportunity to go to an HBCU women's wrestling team, and it's D1 on top of that, which is first in history, I was like, okay, you know what? I'm gonna do everything possible to make sure I can get there.
1: And of course, February 1st, the first day of Black History Month. And I know that was a big deal for the team that match was taking place that day. But also I remember one of the wrestlers talking about how when you look at the wrestling teams, the college teams around the country, you don't really see a lot of black representation. And here is a team that is, doing its part to have black representation, and that was a big deal for them, and that's another historical aspect of this. How important is that also when you tie everything there together, Black History Month, a team of black competitors? I mean, how does that, and obviously the all women's team, the first women's team here at DSU. So it was a lot of historical aspects into this story, right?
2: Yes. Which kind of was more of a testament of we made the right decision, because not only was, you know, the match, okay, it's February 1st, that's amazing. But these young women, you know, they uproot their lives to be a part of this program. And it's really hard to do that when you're the first, because nobody's ever done it before. It's also really scary because they don't have anybody else that's done it before them. So they're just going off of faith. They're going off of, you know, what Coach Sloan had promised them, which was history, and which was something that they could lead and be proud of. So when I look back, yeah, there's just so many key parts. And as we're filming, you know, I'm finding out more and more of these different storylines. And I think that really is what made the documentary what it was. You know, we can have a storyline, we can edit all that we want to, but at the end of the day, all of the special nuances from the team, from that day, really make it special.
1: With the documentary, it was mainly the subjects, the wrestlers, the coaches, the DSU president, Tony Allen. You know, you had others talking, as opposed to, like, sometimes there's a lot of narration during a documentary. Was this your intent going in, or was this just how it shaped out when you were doing it?
2: I definitely think that our intent was that for sure. We didn't want a lot of narration. We didn't feel as though that would, we felt like the story was going to tell itself. The work that they had done was going to tell itself. And there's nothing that I could have said in narration or anybody else could have said that would have depicted that story any clearer. I think through a lot of our like real time moments, that like letting our subjects lead, more cinematic visuals, I think that really paints the picture of just how, again, incredibly special the team is. But that was more, it was purpose, but it was also more of like a, timepiece because we had to have such a quick turnover. So, you know, in my head, when I'm thinking, how do I want to approach it? I'm thinking about quality, right? But I'm also thinking in time wise, how do we get as good of a production as possible in a short amount of time. And I couldn't think of a better way to do that than to let the subjects be the ones to really paint the story. And then we just kind of buff it up a little bit here and there, but there's not too much buffing because they're amazing. And it speaks for itself.
1: Have you shown your finished project to the team? Did they see it? And if so, what did they think?
2: So funny enough, so as a recent graduate, you have to do a capstone project. So your capstone is essentially your culmination project of your entire 4 years. And I used the documentary as my capstone. And during my capstone presentation, I had members of the team on my panel, and that was the first time they had ever seen it. And I'm looking over, you know, they're watching and I'm playing it. I look over and their heads are down. And I'm like, oh my goodness, they hate it. They hate the documentary. And they look up, their heads come up and they're crying. They're in tears. They're sobbing. And I look over and there's still probably about 2-3 minutes left of the documentary, so I can't say anything. And I'm like, oh my goodness, are you guys okay? And they were so emotionally taken back. Because seasons are hard, and being an athlete is hard. And especially when you do have a not as large of a roster team, it's like a family. You know, not all families are perfect. You go through trials, you go through tribulations, good times, bad times. And so for them, I think that it really grounded them and allowing them to remember their why, of like why we do this, why we're here, what we're working towards. And they went back and they showed their whole team. And I think that it really touched on their heartstrings. And regardless of you know, if I wanted, if Sinai and I wanted better visuals or if we wanted different angles, at the end of the day, my goal as a storyteller is always to evoke emotion and to have people feel something. And if that's the case, then I consider it a success.
1: Where can people watch it?
2: So you can watch First to the Mat on YouTube under the Hidden Visuals YouTube account. And it's right there. It's our baby. We're so incredibly proud of the production. And the recognition is bigger than us as recent grads. It's for Sinai and I, we really fell in love with the storytelling again. When you're in school and you're at a university, sometimes it can get, you know, you have classes, you have, when you're about to graduate, you have job opportunities, you have interviews, you have all of these things. So sometimes finding like the love for storytelling again can be really, really challenging. And for us, this was a project for us where we were like, yes, this is what we want to do.
0: Thanks to Delaware State University student Tia Jarvis and our Joey Irizarry for enlightening us this week. First to the Mat earned third place in the 2026 Coca-Cola HBCU Sports Production Grant Competition. You can watch the entire film on YouTube. And that's a wrap on this edition of The Green. 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And we'll see you again next week on The Green, where Delawareans get tuned into a first state of mind.
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1: Good afternoon. I'm Joe Irizarry. 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Checking the forecast, scattered thunderstorms tonight, some strong this evening, and skies turning partly cloudy after midnight storms. Could contain some damaging winds, breezy, low of 69 degrees. Sunny Saturday, highs tomorrow 89 degrees. It's 4 o'clock, now time for All Things Considered.
5: In addition to just how big it is and how much space it's literally and symbolically taking in his presidency, the nation's in the middle of a war.
6: President Trump is gearing up to host a UFC fight on the White House lawn on his birthday this weekend.
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6: I'm Mary Louise Kelly.
7: And I'm Elsa Chang. Ahead this hour, what should we know about Todd Blanche?
6: For starters, he is Trump's former personal lawyer, now officially the nominee for Attorney General.
8: We have a man who's doing a great job, I'll tell you. 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
6: Ruby Bridges remembers her last visit with Robert Coles.
9: And I said, you did a really good thing. You've had an amazing life. And he said, you think so? And I said, you did a really good thing.
7: Those stories after this news.
10: Live from NPR News in Washington, I'm Windsor Johnston. A senior Trump administration official says the agreement to end the war with Iran is not 100% there, but it's possible it could be finalized in the coming days. NPR's Deepa Shivaram reports President Trump has gone back and forth over reigniting attacks on Tehran and moving toward a peace deal.
11: The official who was not authorized to speak publicly says the U.S. and Iran are about 80 to 85% of the way to an agreement, but nothing is finalized. It comes after days of back and forth from Trump, who relaunched attacks on Iran this week after saying a peace deal would come within 2 to 3 days. The U.S. official says the deal would reopen the Strait of Hormuz and end the blockade there, and it would end Iran's nuclear program and work on a performance-based model with incentives for Iran. The official says they expect U.S. allies, including Israel, to get on board with the peace agreement. Iran's foreign minister posted on social media saying an agreement has, quote, never been closer. Deepa Shivaram, NPR News, The White House.
10: The opening bell at the Nasdaq today as SpaceX made its market debut. NPR's Jeff Brumfield reports company shares opened above the listing price.
12: SpaceX began trading at $150 a share. That's around 11% over the $135 the company had named as its list price. It's now officially the largest initial public offering in history. The IPO is also set to make Elon Musk even richer. He could become the world's first trillionaire. The soaring stock price comes despite the fact that SpaceX has been recording big losses in its AI business. Investors are betting that Musk's vision can take the spaceflight company literally to the moon and beyond. Jeff Brumfield, NPR News.
10: The Washington National Opera has filed a lawsuit against the federal government. The complaint alleges the Kennedy Center owes the orchestra more than $17 million in donations. NPR's Isabella Gomez Sarmiento reports.
13: The WNO's lawsuit accuses the Kennedy Center of wrongfully withholding several years' worth of donations and contributions. The Opera and Performing Arts Center ended their long-term affiliation earlier this year. In the complaint, the WNO states that the opera's funds were managed by the Kennedy Center, but that they were supposed to remain two separate legal entities. The opera claims it has been trying to collect the funds for over 5 months to no avail. In a statement shared with NPR, the Kennedy Center says the opera had a deficit. It calls the lawsuit meritless and says it plans to pursue a countersuit. Isabella Gomez Sarmiento, NPR News.
10: At last check on Wall Street, the Dow Jones Industrial Average was up 353 points, the Nasdaq up 79. This is NPR News.
14: This is Delaware Public Media. Good afternoon. I'm Joe Irizarry. House members debate a bill that would allow people running for office to use campaign donations for security measures. Delaware Public Media's Bence Boutier reports.
15: The bill, sponsored by House Speaker Melissa Minor Brown, adds security to a list of authorized campaign expenditures for political candidates in Delaware. The bill says candidates have to show that campaign security expenditures are relevant to the person's status as a candidate or elected official. It can include home security systems, personal security, or other security-related equipment, such as a fence at a speaking event. These expenses cannot include a firearm. Here's House Majority Leader Carrie Evelyn Harris answering State Rep. Valerie Jones-Giltner's questions about the bill.
16: I can have my husband or my son provide personal security for me. Is that how you read the wording?
17: I suppose by this, yes, you could. You would have to answer to those who are donating to your campaign to explain that.
15: The bill passed the House along party lines and heads to the state Senate. Bente Boutier, Delaware Public Media.
14: Senator Chris Coons has announced his re-election bid. Coons, first elected to the U.S. Senate in 2010, formally launches his bid for a fourth term. Coons succeeded the retiring Ted Kaufman, who was appointed to the position when Joe Biden was elected vice president in 2008. In a statement announcing his re-election bid, Coons says working for the people of Delaware is an honor, and he's running again because the job is not done. In the Senate, Coons serves on the Appropriations, Judiciary, Foreign Relations, Small Business and Entrepreneurship, and Ethics Committees. Currently, Coons has no Democratic primary opponent, while on the Republican side, Dr. Michael Katz is running against John Schuele in September's GOP primary. Katz, who lost his 2024 bid for a U.S. Senate seat election to Lisa Blount Rochester as an independent, has been endorsed by the Delaware GOP. Checking the forecast for tonight, scattered thunderstorms, some strong early. Storms could contain damaging winds, partly cloudy after midnight, breezy, a low of 69 degrees.
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19: This is All Things Considered from NPR News. I'm Elsa Chang in Culver City, California.
6: And I'm Mary Louise Kelly in Washington. On Sunday night, the White House South Lawn will host a series of UFC fights as part of America's 250th anniversary celebrations. Sunday also happens to be President Trump's 80th birthday. The event is another in a series of passion projects taking up the president's attention while the war with Iran continues. NPR's Daniel Kurtzleben reports.
20: Trump announced the fights at a rally in Des Moines almost a year ago.
21: We're going to have a UFC fight, think of this, on the grounds of the White House.
20: So now there is a UFC arena at the White House. And tied to the anniversary, other planned events include a rally on the National Mall and an IndyCar race in the streets of D.C. And then there are the building projects. At official events, whether it's bill signings or announcements, Trump has taken to going on tangents about the reflecting pool and a pedestrian bridge he wants to build near the Lincoln Memorial. At a farmer roundtable in Wisconsin, he told the machine shed full of attendees about fountains.
21: Not one fountain in Washington worked. Out of the 22 fountains, they're all looking beautiful, just like the one I showed you.
20: Plus, he has knocked down the White House East Wing to build a ballroom and an underground military complex. And he's planning a massive arch near Arlington National Cemetery. The White House has defended many of these actions by pointing to past presidents' projects. And that's true to an extent, says Princeton professor of history Julian Zelzer.
22: You can find bits and pieces of what President Trump has done that are done very differently and with different purposes.
20: He points to boxing matches held by President Theodore Roosevelt and Truman's heavy White House renovations when the White House needed structural repairs. But all of Trump's side projects happen as the U.S. is at war with Iran, inflation has passed 4%, and his approval has sunk. Russia's war in Ukraine, which Trump once vowed to end, rages on, and he has mostly stopped talking about a healthcare overhaul, all of which casts this weekend's fights in a different light.
22: In addition to just how big it is and how much space it's literally and symbolically taking in his presidency at a moment the nation's in the middle of a war, it also raises all these conflict of interest questions, which are also different than having a boxing match in the White House.
20: A watchdog group has filed a lawsuit attempting to halt the fight, noting the money that UFC stands to make off the event, and that Trump owns up to $50,000 of stock in the company that owns UFC. The DOJ has responded, saying in part it would be too disruptive to halt an event a year in the making, and noting past presidents' White House events. White House spokesperson Davis Engel insisted to NPR there are no conflicts of interest and added that Trump's assets are in a trust managed by his children. Speaking to NPR recently, the UFC CEO Dana White, who introduced Trump at the 2024 Republican National Convention, insisted Sunday's event is purely about America's birthday, not Trump's birthday. He added, though, that UFC fights do reflect Trump's personality.
23: The will to win, the will to overcome, the will to, you know, he has every ounce of that plus some, even at 80 years old.
20: Second-term presidents think about their legacies, and there is a sense in all of this that Trump is thinking about his. In the case of Sunday's fights, he will be doing so with an organization he has a long history with. And Trump knows the sport. In 2023, he did an extended interview on the UFC Unfiltered podcast, where he riffed on what happens as fighters age.
21: As you get older, it's not that you can't do it. I think you're physically the same. Maybe in some ways you're stronger and better, but you don't have that same motivation to do it.
20: Trump supporters have long said they see him as a fighter. And on the cusp of his 80th birthday, as he navigates the end of his presidency, he may also be showing what does and doesn't motivate him. Danielle Kurtzleben, NPR News.
19: Tonight, here in Los Angeles, the U.S. men's national soccer team plays its first game of the FIFA World Cup. This match is some 8 years in the making, as a so-called golden generation of American players has finally reached its prime, just in time for the U.S. to co-host the World Cup. NPR's Becky Sullivan has their story.
6: In one sense, this U.S. team's run at the World Cup will begin when a squad of 26, arguably the most talented team the U.S. has ever fielded, walks out onto the pitch in their red and white striped jerseys to take on Paraguay. But in another sense, the path to this point began years ago.
24: Trinidad and Tobago with a 2-1 lead over the United States.
6: When the U.S. had to put the pieces back together after hitting rock bottom. Heard here on BN Sports.
24: And the United States eliminated, missing out on the World Cup for the first time since 1986. Unbelievable.
0: In international soccer, the U.S. has always played second fiddle to powerhouses from Europe and South America, yet it had seemed the team was on the up and up through the 2000s and early 2010s. But by 2017, the U.S. national team was leaning too hard on an aging generation of players like Clint Dempsey and Tim Howard, who were in their mid to late 30s by then. It all finally fell apart in that must-have qualifier in Trinidad.
1: It was all very surreal. In the game, you're hoping to just find a goal from somewhere. You just think the miracles will happen. Something will happen. And it didn't.
0: Howard was the goalkeeper for that miserable game. Last year on his podcast, Unfiltered Soccer, he recalled just how low that moment was.
1: Nothing, like literally nothing was said in the dressing room. Nothing was said on the team bus. Go back to the hotel and went downstairs to a team meal. Like, I mean, you want to talk about The Walking Dead. It was, there were just people, no one spoke.
0: Only one guy who's still on the team played in that game, Christian Pulisic. He was America's boy wonder then. Had just turned 19 and scored the Americans' only goal. No one could blame him. But for basically everyone else, the criticism began at once.
2: This is an utter embarrassment with the amount of money in the sport.
3: They failed themselves, they failed the sport, and they failed their country.
0: The head coach resigned a few days later, and within a year, the rest of U.S. soccer's leadership would turn over. It was a dark, dark time for U.S. soccer. Yet soon, there was a reason to have a little hope.
4: So we have a winner for the 2026 FIFA World Cup.
0: In July of the next year, FIFA awarded the right to host the 26 World Cup to a three-way bid from North America.
4: Canada, Mexico, and USA have been selected by the FIFA Congress to host the 2026.
0: That moment, an eight-year clock started ticking. A World Cup here at home was a golden opportunity, not just to play well on the field as host nations often do, but with so much attention, they could give the game of soccer a huge boost and lay a foundation for generations to come. In other words, the stakes couldn't be higher. So they brought in a new head coach, a former national team player named Greg Berhalter, who said on day one that he planned to give a new generation of players a chance.
25: It's important for players to be performing. It's important for them to grow through games, and that's going to be an important aspect of how we're picking teams, of which guys are contributing.
0: Soon, the budding star Pulisic was surrounded by other promising young players. There was the spark plug midfielder Tyler Adams, raised by a single mom in New York, who made himself known quickly, as heard here on Fox.
24: U.S. and Adams has got a chance here and scores! Tyler Adams! U.S. 1-0!
0: There's Weston McKinney, the son of an Air Force officer who grew up playing soccer in Germany while his dad was stationed there, and an electric left back Anthony Robinson, the England-born son of a U.S. immigrant who played college ball at Duke. Together, they and others were hailed as a golden generation, but they needed time to learn on the job.
26: The beginning was not easy when we made certain choices and, you know, bringing the, I'll just say, the young guys in.
0: This is Ernie Stewart, who took over as GM of the national team, then sporting director for all of U.S. soccer in those years. There were some lumps for sure, he said. The team won only three games in 2018 and lost some ugly ones at times. But Stewart said it was all part of the process.
26: The near future was the World Cup in 22 and wanting to perform there as well. But also realizing that 4 years later, it's going to be in your own country once again. And these guys being at the peak of their, you know, when they were 27 years old is, yeah, you know, you have the experiences and hopefully that can come together and do some damage.
0: In 2022, the Americans were the second youngest team at the entire World Cup. A win over Iran and draws with England and Wales saw them advance to the knockout round where they lost to the Netherlands. It was a big, big learning experience, Tyler Adams said this week.
27: Those are games and experiences that you need because I don't want to say it was a wake-up call, but we didn't know really what to expect, how to manage the game, how to deal with certain scenarios. Whereas now I feel a lot more comfortable with our identity in our own skin to be prepared for that.
0: Now, for the first time, a U.S. World Cup squad is full of players who have key roles on teams in Europe's top leagues. Adams, Robinson, and the young star defender Chris Richards all play in the English Premier League. McKennie and Pulisic play in Italy. Other guys play in France or Spain or Germany, all of them facing off week in and week out against other top international talent. But what is truly irreplaceable, McKennie says, is the bond that only comes from having grown up together.
28: A comfortability with each other, freedom to be themselves, to be who they are. And also you have that
3: really level with the players next to you, you can be completely honest with them and you can hold them accountable and understand who they are.
0: Over the past few months, that chemistry has shown in friendlies against some of the world's best teams, Belgium, Senegal, and Germany, broadcast on TNT.
24: Robertson's ball to the cannon! It's Christian Pulisic round the keeper!
0: Berhalter hasn't been their coach for a couple years now. He was replaced back in 2024 with Mauricio Pochettino, who's leading the Americans through the World Cup. But last week, Berhalter said, watching this group of guys reach this moment has been a joy.
5: When I got them, they were young. They were babies. And they were just learning what it takes to be a professional athlete. And now when I see them, they're men. And, you know, they have kids and they're adults. And they know exactly what it means to maintain themselves as professionals. And it's an amazing thing to see.
0: Now the opportunity, the stage, the stakes aren't lost on them. And they're ready for this moment, says Tyler Adams.
27: I'd like to inspire people to show that American players are at the level of the rest of the world. Let's show everyone what we're capable of doing.
0: A moment finally comes tonight for the U.S. men's national team when they take on Paraguay. Becky Sullivan, NPR News, Los Angeles.
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14: 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Checking the forecast, scattered thunderstorms tonight, some strong early. The storms could contain some damaging winds. Then look for partly cloudy skies after midnight. Breezy, low 69 degrees. Sunny for your Saturday, highs tomorrow 89, mostly clear tomorrow night, a low 69. Afternoon thunderstorm Sunday, a high of 91 degrees. At 420, we now return to All Things Considered.
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28: 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I'm Elsa Chang.
6: And I'm Mary Louise Kelly. This next conversation is about the intersection of two remarkable lives. The first is Robert Coles, child psychiatrist, Harvard professor, Pulitzer Prize winner. The other is Ruby Bridges, civil rights activist and author. But back in 1960, she was a little girl, 6 years old, who became the first black child to desegregate the all-white William Franz Elementary School in New Orleans. Well, Robert Coles, who studied the emotional effects of desegregation, was there as federal marshals worked to escort her inside through a mob of white people.
29: 200 people waiting at 8:30 in the morning to tell her they were going to kill her. What would you expect?
15: You'd expect that a child going through that would pretty soon start developing symptoms and be in trouble.
16: From that moment, Coles was on a mission.
15: I thought to myself, I would like to know that child. I'd like to know what's happening to her.
16: Robert Coles spent the rest of that year talking with and writing about Ruby. He died on June 4th at the age of 97, so we have called Ruby Bridges to remember him and remember a relationship that changed both their lives. Ruby Bridges, welcome. It is so good to speak with you again.
17: Oh, thank you so much, Mary Louise. It's my pleasure.
16: What do you remember about the first time you met Robert Coles?
17: It was just a little eerie, just listening to his voice just then. You know, being 6 years old, I had no idea that he was a psychiatrist.
16: Yeah.
17: And he would come over to visit.
16: At your house?
17: At my house. But we spent the majority of the time together, he and I. We would sit at the kitchen table and I was always excited about seeing him. He would bring gifts, which were crayons and drawing paper. And that's pretty much how we communicated. We would sit at the kitchen table. He would ask me questions and ask me to draw things for him. And I saw him as a friend and was excited about his visit.
16: I'm picturing y'all sitting at that kitchen table, drawing pictures back and forth. It sounds he was clearly learning from you, and you were learning from him.
17: I grew up in a family, African-American family, where pretty much in the 60s you were seen but not heard. So I had no idea what was happening around me at the time. It was very different from what I was accustomed to because I'd gone to kindergarten at an all-black school where everyone looked like me and had a great time, and now I found myself in a new school that emptied out the day that I arrived. So Dr. Coles would come and visit, and he did that for 3 years. So I saw him up until I was about 9 years old.
16: Yeah. He went on to write a series of books, Children of Crisis, won the Pulitzer Prize for it. The first book in the series was your story, Ruby Bridges. What was it like to grow up and read his account of your experiences?
17: It helped me to understand, because the truth of the matter is that after that year was over, pretty much school was normal. The kids that had left the year before, some of them returned. There were black and white kids together.
16: Mm-hmm.
17: So that second year was harder for me than the first. I felt like I was, you know, maybe I dreamed everything, that it didn't happen at all. So I believe having Dr. Coles there to ask me questions and discuss certain issues really helped me, even though I didn't realize it at the time.
16: Oh, that's so interesting. Yeah. It was almost as though you were learning new things about your own story through reading about his account years later. Yeah. So I last interviewed you about your children's book, I Am Ruby Bridges. And I know you make a habit of visiting schools and talking with kids and helping them understand your history, which, of course, is also our history as a nation. As I was thinking about this conversation, I was thinking how powerful that is, flipping the roles. Today, you are the famous teacher sharing what you have learned with a new generation that's come up behind you.
17: I have to say it's been an amazing journey, and I often feel like I have one foot in the past, one in the present, and I'm still trying to figure things out, and here we are today. Seems as if we're reliving history all over again, yeah, fighting for the same rights that we did back in the 60s. It's very confusing for me, so I can only imagine what it must be like for kids today.
16: The six-year-olds out there now.
17: Trying to navigate through all of the confusion in this country and what's happening. I often wonder, you know, is there a Dr. Coles for them? But you're right, so much of what he did shaped my life. And that wasn't something that I realized until later on in life.
16: When was the last time you saw Robert Coles?
17: I had an opportunity to visit with him about a month ago. His son and I, who are very close, reached out to me and suggested that I come and visit with him. He was actually in hospice, and so I did. And he was sort of in and out because he was suffering from Alzheimer's. But there was a moment when his son mentioned my name, Ruby Bridges, and I said to him, "You remember Ruby Bridges, don't you? In New Orleans?" And this huge smile came over his face, and he said, "New Orleans." He said, "A streetcar named Desire and Camellia Grill." Camellia Grill was one of his favorite places to go. So I knew that he connected at that moment, and then he started to talk about his time there.
16: Yeah.
17: He went back to 1960, and he said, "My wife, Jane, said that I should help that little girl. I should talk to those kids." And he said, "And I did." And I said, "Yes, you did." And I said, "You did a really good thing, and you've had an amazing life." And he said, "You think so?" And I said, "You did a really good thing." He said, "Yes, it was a good thing." So he went right back to 1960. He remembered it.
16: That gives me goosebumps. It's beautiful.
17: Yes, it was amazing. And he kind of leaned back and he said, "Thank you." And he lifted my hand and kissed my hand, kissed the back of my hand.
16: Ruby Bridges is an activist, author, and founder of the Ruby Bridges Foundation. She's remembering her friend, Dr. Robert Coles, who died last week. Ruby Bridges, thank you.
17: Thank you so much, Mary Louise. It's been great to be able to walk back in time and think about what he meant to me and evidently what I meant to him. I appreciate the opportunity.
16: It's NPR News.
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16: It's All Things Considered from NPR News. I'm Mary Louise Kelly.
18: And I'm Elsa Chang. There's going for a bike ride, and then there's trying to bike the entire length of Route 66.
19: I will be the first person to actually set a world record time on Route 66.
16: We catch up with a man biking his way from Santa Monica to Chicago after the news.
20: Live from NPR News in Culver City, California, I'm Dwayne Brown. In Washington, D.C., workers are beginning the process of removing Donald Trump's name from the facade of the Kennedy Center. It's already been stripped from all digital and print branding. This after a federal judge ruled it was, quote, crystal clear that the Arts and Culture Center was intended to be a living memorial to former President John F. Kennedy. The judge said only Congress could change that. So that means Trump's name has to come down despite an appeal from the White House. Here's NPR's Elizabeth Blair.
21: The government filed a motion for a stay, which says the Kennedy Center would be, quote, forced to squander time and money only to potentially revert back to the current name after appeal. They also say removing Trump's name will hurt the center's fundraising and will contribute to its financial decline. Now, ever since Trump took over the Kennedy Center, artists have canceled shows and ticket sales have plummeted.
20: That's NPR's Elizabeth Blair. Ebola continues to spread in Eastern Democratic Republic of Congo, where more than 670 people have been confirmed with the virus and 136 have died. Emmett Livingstone has more.
0: All appears calm on the streets of Bunia, a city of over 1 million people in Ituri province in eastern Congo. But the easy atmosphere belies the ongoing crisis. Hand-washing stations have sprung up everywhere. And in a central plaza, a screen blares a video explaining Ebola symptoms on loop. 185 cases have been recorded in the city, but there is active transmission in the rural hinterland too. According to the latest government figures, confirmed cases have been recorded in over half of Ituri's health zones. No one knows the true number of people infected. Aid workers say that many people are choosing to stay at home if they develop symptoms, which is complicating the response. For NPR News, I'm Emmett Livingstone in Bunia.
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14: This is Delaware Public Media. Good afternoon. I'm Joe Irizarry. The city of Wilmington is working to relocate those in a Christina Park encampment ahead of its June 15th closure date. Delaware Public Media's Israel Hale has more.
3: The Christina Park encampment was sanctioned by the city last October with the goal of addressing the homeless population in the city, but Mayor John Carney says it was always meant to be a temporary solution. Deputy Chief of Staff Daniel Walker says the encampment has produced what the Carney administration is calling success for many of its residents.
5: Since January 5th, we have served 85 people. We have completed 55 comprehensive needs assessments where we identified the causes for why someone is living on the street and a concerted strategy to move them out of street homelessness. We placed 49 people into stable housing.
3: Walker says stable housing could mean treatment programs, independent housing, or housing with friends and family. The majority, 25 individuals, were placed at the Hope Center. Two individuals residing in the encampment have been arrested. 19 people have declined to engage with the city's offers of support, according to Walker. He says they'll continue to reach out to those people even past the June 15th closure date. For those that refuse to leave, Carney says it will be made clear that leaving is their best option, but didn't specify any police action would be taken. Israel Hale, Delaware Public Media.
14: Governor Matt Meyer is looking to expand a Newcastle County Hope Center model in the Kent County and Dover specifically. Meyer and Delaware State Housing Authority announced an agreement in principle with Delaware State University to purchase its Living and Learning Commons on Route 13 in Dover. DSHA will own and operate the facility when it opens, which Governor Meyer believes will be within a year. DSHA will not use state funding for the acquisition, with Meyer noting that resources, mostly from the federal government, will cover the $11.2 million price tag. The Hope Center in Newcastle County houses and supports individuals and families experiencing homelessness, and Meyer was Newcastle County executive when that facility opened.
22: Housing is a human right for those who are most vulnerable in our communities. We're not just giving them housing. We're offering comprehensive services with dignity. I have a lot of experience with the Newcastle County Hope Center. It's a model that works. We're learning from it. We're going to do it better in Kent County.
14: DSU President Tony Allen says the sale of the nearly six-acre property will not affect operations at the university.
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16: On a Friday, it's All Things Considered from NPR News. I'm Mary Louise Kelly in Washington.
28: And I'm Elsa Chang in Culver City, California. President Trump has officially nominated his former personal lawyer, Todd Blanche, to be Attorney General. Blanche had been the number two official at the Justice Department until Trump pushed out his first Attorney General, Pam Bondi, more than 2 months ago. Trump nominated Blanche for the top job this week, but his path to confirmation in the Senate may be bumped. NPR Justice correspondent Ryan Lucas reports.
23: As Todd Blanche tells it, his relationship with Donald Trump began with a surprise phone call during a ski trip in Colorado in early 2023.
24: We had finished skiing for the day. We're getting ready to watch the Super Bowl.
7: with my daughter and her friends, and we were at a little condo right at the base of the mountain, and I got a West Palm Beach number.
4: Blanche, retelling the story in 2024 on defense attorney David Marcus's podcast, says he picked up, and Trump was on the other end of the line.
7: We had a good conversation. I went with my wife to have dinner with him and his wife a few weeks later, and we clicked.
4: They clicked so much so that Trump hired Blanche to be his personal attorney. Blanche would make his name on the national stage defending Trump from criminal charges over hush money payments, mishandling classified documents, and attempting to overturn the results of the 2020 election. After Trump returned to the White House last year, he made Blanche the number two official at the Justice Department. Trump bumped Blanche into the top job on an acting basis after Trump pushed out his first attorney general, Pam Bondi, in April. Days later, Blanche was asked by reporters whether he wanted the attorney general job permanently.
8: I love working for President Trump. It's the greatest honor of a lifetime. And if President Trump chooses to keep me as acting, that's an honor. If he chooses to nominate me, that's an honor. If he chooses to nominate somebody else and asks me to go do something else, I will say thank you very much. I love you, sir.
4: That was early April. Blanche quickly got to work showing what kind of attorney general he could be. Under his leadership, the Justice Department has aggressively pursued Trump's promised campaign of retribution against his perceived enemies. It has charged former FBI Director James Comey with making threats against the president in a photo of seashells Comey posted online. It also has charged the Southern Poverty Law Center over payments it made to confidential informants to infiltrate extremist groups. And the department has opened an investigation that centers around the lawsuits the writer E. Jean Carroll brought and won against Trump for sexual abuse and defamation. Trump has made clear he likes what Blanche has been doing. Here he is speaking at a Rose Garden dinner in May.
9: We have a man who's doing a great job, I'll tell you. I knew it. Because he kept me out of jail for years. Acting Attorney General, carte blanche. He kept me out of jail.
4: The president's remarks highlight the way he views his relationship with Blanche and the Justice Department more broadly in his second term. The nature of that relationship was laid bare last month when the department announced the creation of a nearly $1.8 billion pot of taxpayer money, dubbed the Anti-Weaponization Fund, as part of a settlement agreement with Trump. In return, the president dropped his lawsuit against the IRS over the leak of his tax returns. The Anti-Weaponization Fund caused outrage on Capitol Hill. Maryland Senator Chris Van Hollen summed up the Democratic view this way in a hearing with Blanche.
10: You created a $1.8 billion slush fund to dole out taxpayer dollars to the president's supporters, including those who attacked this Capitol on January 6th. That is pure theft of public funds.
4: The fund also was a problem for some Republicans over the possibility that January 6th Capitol rioters could receive payments from it. Here's North Carolina Republican Tom Tillis.
11: And I think it's irresponsible. It sends a signal, hey, go breach the Capitol, destroy the building, assault police officers, and you may even get compensated for someday. That's absurd.
4: In the face of growing political pushback, Blanche told lawmakers this month the department was abandoning the fund, but he said the part of the settlement that shields Trump, his family, and businesses from IRS audits into past tax returns will remain in effect. On Monday, the White House formally submitted Blanche's nomination to the Senate. Asked by Fox News over the weekend what his priorities would be as Attorney General, Blanche said this.
24: Executing on the president's priorities that he has talked about since he was running for president, and that's making this country safe again.
4: He added that he looks forward to working with the Senate toward his confirmation. But Blanche has a narrow path to approval in the Senate, given that Democrats and even some Republicans have concerns about his track record at the Justice Department. Ryan Lucas, NPR News, Washington.
16: San Antonio Spurs fans are looking for those extra lucky good luck charms as the Spurs face a win-or-die finals game on Saturday night against the New York Knicks. Texas Public Radio's Brian Kirkpatrick has the story.
25: There is still a glimmer of hope among fans that the Spurs can win their sixth NBA championship, but they must win three straight beginning with Game 5 in San Antonio. Only one other NBA team has ever come back in the finals to win it all after starting 3-1. So fans are pulling out all the stops to beat the Knicks in this battle between big market NBA versus small market NBA. They've been wearing Spurs colors downtown. Kayla Moore has a unique way of dealing with the stress associated with this tense series that has seen very narrow losses by the Spurs and the historic comeback victory by the Knicks in Game 4.
1: I watch everything up until the second quarter, and then I take a break from the second quarter, and then I only come back at the fourth quarter because, you know, third quarter, you know, what do you call it, third quarter jitters I get.
25: Elizabeth Provencio has a game time ritual she likes to follow.
2: When they're on a streak and they're doing well, I don't change my seat. I don't change anything that I'm doing so we can keep the vibe going and help them ride that way all the way to a win.
25: Deborah Garcia believes she brings the team luck with jewelry.
6: Yes, I wear a Spurs bracelet. And I won't forget to wear it. I always wear it when I go see the games.
25: Tracy Calvert brings the team good mojo the same way as the Spurs sisters from St. John Bosco, who went viral on social media for their courtside prayers for the team during the playoffs.

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1: Good afternoon. I'm Joe Irizarry, Delaware Public Media. Chapel Street Players' newest production takes audiences back to Hollywood's Sunset Strip in the 1980s. Rock of Ages tells the story of developers trying to take over and remake the famous strip in a performance that features some of the greatest rock hit of the 80s. Delaware Public Media's Martin Matheny spoke to two of the cast members, Katie Brady and Michael McDonald, to find out more.
2: This is a super fun musical. Tell me about the plot, but also especially the music.
3: Yeah, it's an incredible collection of rock songs that they've put together. And with any of those type of musicals, there's sort of a looseness of stories, the plot lines that they kind of write into the book to tie all those songs together and sort of create a stage play story. In this case, you know, it's basically they have focused on the Sunset Strip in Hollywood, you know, the hotbed of rock music, and they've introduced a pair of villains to the story. Michael plays one of them. Franz is the son of the developer who's coming in to tear down much of the Sunset Strip and, you know, commercialize it and get rid of the rock and roll of it all. And then my character, Regina, is the, you know, leading a protest against that. Of course, especially with hair band music, there's always a love story. It's all about love. there are actually multiple love stories in this one. And I wanted to make sure to mention, too, just the greatest thing about the story, even though, you know, it is relevant, there are real themes. This show is so fun because it does not take itself too seriously.
2: And you guys get to do something that I imagine is so much fun for actors. You get to break the fourth wall fairly regularly in this.
3: Oh, a lot. Yeah.
4: Oh, my God, yes. And it is something I don't get to do often. It's so much fun.
3: But it's so tongue-in-cheek.
2: It's kind of a greatest hits of the 80s kind of hair metal glam rock scene. Talk about some of the songs and some of the bands.
4: Man, the songs in this show range from, like, the main theme is 80s hair bands, but the way that they interpret each song into the show is different depending on the scene.
3: Yeah.
4: My personal favorite song from this show is Every Rose Has Its Thorn. And it, at the point in the musical, it's a reflection piece for every character in the show to look back on their journey throughout it.
3: Yeah, I mean, the arrangements are just beautiful. They're really inventive mashups sometimes. They're, you know, sort of a medley. Then you've got some standalone songs. But it's just, it's so much fun. And it still rocks.
2: It feels like the 80s were not that long ago. In fact, they were. And I don't really want to acknowledge that fact, but it is a fact. How do you go from living your kind of real life in 2026 to getting into character for this show?

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0: coming up.
1: That pile of sticks is worth $300? Are you kidding?
0: Spoiler alert, it is not just a pile of sticks. But first, let's do the numbers. The Dow Jones Industrial Average added 353 points, 0.7%, to finish at 51,202. The NASDAQ crept up 79 points, 0.3%, to close at 25,888. And the S&P 500 added 37 points, 0.5%, to end at 7,431. For the week, the Dow gained 0.7%. The NASDAQ also rose 0.7%. The S&P 500 improved 0.6%. Sabri told us all about space exploration technologies. It soared 19.3%. Bonds fell. The yield on the 10-year T-note rose to 4.48%. 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
1: No time for a final note here today. Too much chatting. Our theme music was composed by BJ Lederman. Marketplace's executive producer is Nancy Fargali. Joanne Griffith is the chief content officer. Neil Scarborough is the vice president and general manager. And I'm Kristen Schwab. Have a great weekend. We'll be back here on Monday. This is APM.
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2: Coming up on The Green from Delaware Public Media. A recent court ruling reignites debate over some Delaware towns allowing artificial entities like LLCs to vote.
7: The judge had to decide whether the ACLU was correct that letting these trusts and other entities vote was a violation of the constitutional requirement of free and equal. And he decided it doesn't cause that problem.
2: We take a closer look at the issue and efforts to address it. I'm your host, Tom Byrne. We also examine the local impact of recent Trump administration limitations on new green card applications. Arts Playlist previews this summer's offerings at the Rehoboth Bandstand. And Enlighten Me highlights an award-winning sports documentary produced by Delaware State University students. It's all next on The Green, where Delawareans get tuned into a first state of mind. But first, the news from NPR.
8: Live from NPR News in Washington, I'm Ryland Barton. A federal judge has extended a block on President Trump's $1.8 billion fund that the administration says could pay allies who claim they've been targeted by the government. The judge said the move was necessary despite statements from Acting Attorney General Todd Blanche that the fund was not moving forward. The judge is giving the Justice Department 1 week to provide a, quote, clear, unambiguous declaration that under penalty of perjury that the fund will not move ahead. A federal judge has refused to stop the White House from staging a UFC mixed martial arts event on the South Lawn this weekend. The Trump administration calls the lawsuit baseless, saying it's no different from many other events hosted at public forums in the Capitol. NPR's Danielle Kurtzleben has more.
9: A watchdog group has filed a lawsuit attempting to halt the fight, noting the money that UFC stands to make off the event, and that Trump owns up to $50,000 of stock in the company that owns UFC. The DOJ has responded, saying in part it would be too disruptive to halt an event a year in the making, and noting past presidents' White House events. White House spokesperson Davis Engel insisted to NPR there are no conflicts of interest, and added that Trump's assets are in a trust managed by his children.
8: NPR's Danielle Kurtzleben reporting. The U.S. men's national soccer team plays its first game of the World Cup tonight in Los Angeles. NPR's Becky Sullivan reports they'll take on Paraguay.
10: U.S. soccer has been planning for this World Cup for a long, long time.
1: After the Americans failed to qualify for the World Cup back in 2018, they cleaned house and a new staff brought in a whole new generation of young players to develop. The 2022 tournament was a first test for the young squad. They reached the round of 16. Now they're older. The core is in their prime and they're playing here at home. Here's midfielder Tyler Adams.
10: This is, like, for me, the biggest opportunity to just really grow the game, like to inspire people, to show that American players are at the level of the rest of the world.
1: Paraguay is the first of the team's three group stage matches. Next up will be Australia, then Turkey, then, the team hopes, a run in the knockout round. Becky Sullivan, NPR News, Los Angeles.
8: Oil settled at its lowest price in months today after President Trump once again promised that a deal with Iran is imminent. As NPR's Camilla Domonoske reports, gas prices are also coming down.
11: Global crude oil prices were north of $100 a barrel for much of this conflict. The global benchmark for crude is now well under $90 and lower than it's been at any point since early March. That's largely because of hopes for a deal. The U.S. also says it's been helping some tankers move covertly through the Strait of Hormuz. Lower crude prices have helped ease pressure at the gas pump. The national average for regular gasoline is now $4.11 per gallon, down more than 40 cents from a month ago. Camila Domonoske, NPR News.
8: U.S. stocks rose today. The Dow added nearly 0.75%. This is NPR News. A coalition of renewable energy groups is suing the Pentagon over its failure to complete national security reviews for new wind farms. They say it's an unlawful freeze that jeopardizes $47 billion in investments. The suit says 106 wind projects are affected by the delays so far. The Pentagon says it's evaluating projects to make sure they don't hurt national security. Women in the U.S. are having fewer babies, and a new paper suggests smartphones may be partly responsible. NPR's Scott Horsley reports the birth rate has tumbled more than 20% since the iPhone was introduced.
12: Social scientists have been puzzled by the persistent drop in birth rates over the last two decades. At first, they thought it was a temporary response to the Great Recession. But even after the economy bounced back, births did not. So economist Caitlin Myers at Middlebury College went looking for other explanations.
13: When we look for the candidates, we should be looking for things that were large shocks that started around 2007 and are affecting a lot of people.
12: When Apple introduced the iPhone in 2007, service was initially limited to AT&T. By comparing birth rates in areas with and without AT&T coverage, Myers found a strong link between smartphone penetration and fewer babies. Scott Horsley, NPR News, Washington.
8: An Ohio labor union has filed a grievance over the use of goats to clear brush at a water reclamation plant in Columbus. According to local CBS affiliate 10TV, AFSCME Local 1632 says the city has a blatant disregard for labor by not notifying it about the subcontractors. The scabs in question, Kevin, Wilson, and Marty, and several dozen others don't pay dues and don't complain about long hours. This is NPR.
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2: Welcome to this week's edition of The Green on Delaware Public Media. I'm your host, Tom Byrne. A Superior Court judge recently ruled the Town of Fenwick Island's policy allowing artificial entities like LLCs to vote in municipal elections is legal, rejecting an ACLU lawsuit against the small coastal town challenging the practice. Although it's a lower court ruling that doesn't set policy or precedent for the state, the decision has attracted attention from national media outlets. And a leading House Democrat is seeking to amend Delaware's constitution to end the practice of these entities voting in Delaware municipalities. This week, Delaware Public Media state politics reporter Benta Boutier delved into this issue with the director of the University of Delaware's John L. Weinberg Center for Corporate Governance, Larry Cunningham.
15: The town of Fenwick is pretty small. This has garnered some national attention. Reuters has covered this, Bloomberg. If you can talk a little bit about why you think this has garnered so much attention.
16: There are two reasons. One, it's an emotional and somewhat political topic when non-humans get to vote on anything, especially in elections of public officials. And I think the second point is that Delaware is the leading state of incorporation for most large companies and most small businesses, and a lot of family trusts are organized in Delaware. So people put the two of them together and start to think, what's happening there in Delaware?
15: The town of Fenwick allowed entities to start voting in 2008. They had a charter then, right?
16: It's a common thing, not only in Delaware, but many states across the country, to recognize that a lot of people own property through entities. A little town like this, this is Fenwick Island, is down in the southern part of the state, a coastal seasonal community for maybe a few hundred, 500 folks. A lot of them are from out of state, especially from Washington, D.C., sort of a diplomatic capital of the summer. Those people will very often own their summer home in the name of a family trust or a partnership or a group of people collectively pooling their resources. And all that Fenwick Charter did in 2008 was say, those people shouldn't be disenfranchised because they chose to hold a home and a family trust. So let us permit those trusts to vote. And there's a very specific limit on this right that says that it's still only one person or one entity, one vote. It's not as if I could create 10 little different trusts and own 10 different little properties and vote 10 times. That was a provision of the Newark, Delaware charter back in 2018 that produced a record number of real estate developers voting 10 or 20 or in one case 31 times. That provoked a lot of the media attention that you're talking about in this case. But in that case, it led to the city repealing that rule. So that's really what's happening. Nevertheless, there are critics who think, oh no, an entity shouldn't ever be allowed to vote in a municipal election. But Fenwick has taken a different policy view on that. They see it as like, if you didn't let these trusts vote, you'd be taxing them without giving them representation.
15: According to the National Conference of State Legislatures, there are at least two states that allow non-residents to vote in municipal or town elections. That's Delaware here and Connecticut.
16: Critics make it sound novel and unusual and strange. It's not. It's been going on for hundreds of years in a lot of different jurisdictions. Yeah, I think the critics, what they're conflating two different things. One is the big, mighty corporation having outsized power in elections, especially for president or Congress, governor or senator. That's just not what's happening here. This is a municipal election in a resort coastal town that is really trying to cater, certainly not to any big corporation, but to these families and how they've decided to create their ownership for various reasons of privacy, of estate planning.
15: What I'm hearing from you is there's a difference between what this means in theory and what this means in practice.
16: Yeah, and I mean, there's a general conversation that is worth having. In the specifics of this case, this Superior Court judge faced a very narrow technical legal question, which the ACLU brought to him, said, this charter authorizing entities to vote in municipal elections violates the Delaware state constitution, which requires that all elections in the state be conducted in a fair and equal manner. The ACLU said there's something unfair or unequal about an entity voting. And the judge just confronted that theory or that argument very directly and said, well, it's certainly free. There's no poll tax. There's no price that anybody has to pay. And that's part of what the Constitution was getting at. And the equality point, he said, equality in this setting, it doesn't mean only human beings get to vote. There's an argument that it's more equal by permitting families who own their homes through a trust to participate in the election process. So that's all the court was asked to do, to decide, does this municipal election rule violate that free and equal clause of the Delaware Constitution? The other thing that happens when a municipality in Delaware proposes its election rule book, that gets presented to the Delaware General Assembly, the full legislative body, which has to then approve it and adopt it into law. That's what happened here and in the other several municipalities that have similar kinds of voting rules. And the court, as it's looking at the constitutionality of this mechanism, it gives credit to those other branches of government. There's a presumption in Delaware, announced repeatedly by the Delaware Supreme Court, that legislative enactments are constitutional. So a person challenging, or an entity challenging them, like the ACLU is, has the burden of overcoming that presumption. So this judge, Karsnitz, simply said, you haven't met that burden.
15: What do you think the town of Fenwick, their duty would be then if a company like Amazon wants to come in and buy property? Do you think they have more of a duty to consider whether that company can come into their town?
16: I think that's what the ACLU and other critics are most focused on. I don't think they begrudge the family owner of a house that's put in a trust for the benefit of the kids or something like that. They're worried about the big bad corporations asserting outsized political power. Talking about a famous U.S. Supreme Court case called Citizens United that sort of recognized political rights in non-human entities, including the Amazons and so on of the world. I wouldn't impose on them any particular duty. I think there's a prudential assessment that any good alderman or city council person would want to go through to see if that really what we want to do. And if there was some particular concern about that, I would assume that they would amend the charter, put it through the legislature in Dover, the General Assembly, and address that problem. So that would be a policy judgment. I wouldn't say it's a duty. I think as they're running for election there, that might be part of their plank, that we're in favor of trusts or small companies owning property here in this way, but not big multinationals. I mean, that would be a judgment they'd have to make. That was not the case in front of Judge Karsnitz here. I think part of the emotion around this case and this topic is a fear that human beings should be prioritized and entities, whatever they are, a trust or a big corporate entity, or maybe as we move into the AI world, there's some, I think, concern about that distribution of civic power. And I think it's a valid concern and topic. The judge dealt with that. He had a few very interesting passages at his opening of the opinion, talked about this philosophical challenge, right, of humans are, they have biology, they have psychology, and some entities don't have that or not in the same way. So he struggled with that. But then he said, look, that's a different debate than whether an entity has a legal right to something. Here we're debating right to vote in a municipal election, but entities have all sorts of rights, including the right to sue. The ACLU, Delaware, is an entity. It's not a human being, but it has the right to file this lawsuit. Most entities, like the trusts that we're talking about, the limited liability companies, they all pay taxes. And so, you know, part of the struggle is balancing that set of obligations to pay tax with some voice in the process. It is a complicated topic and worth studying carefully, but I think this case, this particular case, doesn't really raise the bigger, harder questions that the debate is pushing back and forth now.
15: You don't think a decision here could set a precedent for if the question comes up elsewhere?
16: This is a trial court. It's the first level of judicial review in a jurisdiction. So it's called the Superior Court, but it's the place where the lawsuit started. If the ACLU were to appeal this to the Delaware Supreme Court, the Supreme Court would review it. And as it reviewed it, it would be reviewing it to establish the law of Delaware. So when it pronounces, it's resolving the particular dispute for sure, but it's also articulating and setting state policy. That's where the real binding authority would be. Now, having said that, if a judge in Seaford, different Superior Court judge, got a similar case, she would certainly have a look at Judge Karsnitz's opinion and think about it, but it wouldn't be bound by it.
17: Well, the ACLU's announced it does plan to appeal Karsnitz's decision.
16: An organization like the ACLU, which itself tries to establish public policy of a particular type, and so it has to calculate, if we win, that's great. If we lose, it's really bad. So they have to calculate those odds, and I wouldn't really have any particular wisdom to share with them on that. That's something they would be good at making that calculation, I think.
15: I was in committee yesterday, and Representative Carrie Harris has introduced a bill. It was released from committee yesterday. It would be to amend Delaware's constitution relating to elections and voting. It says this act is the first leg of a constitutional amendment that would require that only natural persons be allowed to vote in any election in this state and forbid corporations and other artificial entities from voting in such elections. This act requires a greater than majority vote. In the context of the discussion we've had leading up to now, what your reaction is to hearing about such a bill being introduced.
16: I think the author is exactly right that in order to achieve the desired result, this would require amending the constitution of the state. The only language that currently addresses this topic is this requirement that the elections be free and equal. And this legislator is saying, let's make them free and equal and limited to human beings. And as in most republics, amending that fundamental document is designed to be harder than just passing legislation. So you've got to get supermajorities supporting it, and it has to be in two successive legislative sessions of the General Assembly. So it's deliberately difficult to do. I mean, I'm not surprised that there's a cohort of, or at least one member of the General Assembly saying, this is the right policy. The ACLU is right. We should only permit any election to be by a human being.
2: Thanks to Larry Cunningham, director of the University of Delaware's John L. Weinberg Center for Corporate Governance, and our Bente Boutier for joining us on The Green this week. 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
5: You're listening to The Green on Delaware Public Media, and I'm Tom Byrne. The Trump administration has prioritized an overhaul of long-standing immigration law, such as the removal of temporary protection status. The latest attempt is a memo released last month, placing restrictions on adjustment of status applications, more commonly known as green card applications. This means people applying for lawful permanent residence here would be required to leave the country for their application unless they're in, quote, extraordinary circumstances. The memo seems vague and confusing. So this week, Delaware Public Media's Jay Shah sat down with Rick Hogan, an immigration attorney and founding partner at Hogan & Vandenberg in Wilmington, to help us understand what this memo means for new applicants going forward. Jay also chatted with ACLU of Delaware Executive Director Mike Brickner about the overall impact this change could have.
6: Rick, break down what this means.
7: This is basically instructions for the adjudicating officers at USC offices across the country to start treating adjustment of status, which is when people are inside the United States and they are adjusting a status. So they're going from like a student status with an F-1 visa to a green card status, legal permanent residency status, or going from an H-1B status, which means you have a work visa, going to, you're adjusting to a green card. This is something that USCIS has been doing generally and as a matter of fact since 1952. This new memo says that immigration officers should do some extra vetting and should resist just granting adjustments as they have been since 1952 and instead make this a very difficult and onerous process. It's a very frustrating and confusing memo because it doesn't conform with previous law or precedent. And it's especially frustrating the officers who I've talked to so far just in the past few weeks that are dealing with this. Number one, there aren't very many instructions on how to implement it. And number two, it doesn't really say when and how they can make decisions. They just want more information, and it's making everybody's life more difficult and everybody's job more difficult.
6: And Mike, help us understand how this is also a civil rights issue and how it impacts Delawareans who aren't just immigrants.
8: Sure. Well, so first of all, I just want to really agree with what Rick just said. I think that this new memo on the green card process has to be seen as part and parcel of the Trump administration's immigration agenda overall. And so we're really seeing where they're, putting up roadblocks on all of the legal ways to get status in the country, because we've also had rescissions of temporary protected status. We've had attacks on DACA residents. We have had travel bans. All of those are ways in which, you know, various immigrants can legally go through the process, but the Trump administration has been, you know, putting up those roadblocks, and now they're putting this up for green card holders, trying to make the situation as difficult as possible for them.
6: Also, really, birthright citizenship.
8: Absolutely, attacks on birthright citizenship. So in any way that people can again, become a legal resident or a legal citizen, they have put up these roadblocks, and at the same time, they are funneling all of their resources into the deportation program. And our view is really all of this is a way to funnel more people into the deportation program. I think that there are some really significant impacts for this type of program on everyday Americans. So first of all, you know, many people who are adjusting their status, as Rick said so eloquently, are students or workers here in the state of Delaware. So we can certainly see where there are people who have gone to school at University of Delaware or Delaware State University for 4 years who want to continue and be here in this country, be forced to go out and may not be able to get status. We also see where many of those folks may want to go on and work in industry. You know, I hear our state leaders talk all the time about how we have too much brain drain here in the state of Delaware, that we want to keep talent here. Mm-hmm. And so making that process more difficult to get a work visa or to get permanent status, that's going to actually hurt our business community. Mm. And then I think also for, you know, naturalized citizens or everyday citizens who were born here in the United States, we also see impacts in that it could impact your relationship. So oftentimes another reason why somebody is getting permanent residency is because you're in a romantic relationship with them, or maybe they're a family member who was born in another country, but the other person has American citizenship. And so we could see families split apart. And the last thing I'll say is that all of this anti-immigrant fervor that the Trump administration has really drummed up impacts Americans all across the board, so that if you look like you might be an immigrant, which for most situations are people with brown and black skin, they run into a whole series of discrimination that they might not have run into 2 years ago or 5 years ago because there's all this anti-immigrant fervor.
6: Right. And Rick, you mentioned that this is going to be fought in court. What is the status on litigation?
7: The good news is that it takes time for the courts to react. So lawyers have to draft their filings and file and get them into court and get in line, and the courts have to review and make decisions, and that takes time. And that's part of the design of our process on how we're going to do this. Instead of going out in the streets and, you know, with torches and rocks and burning things down, we all hire lawyers, lawyer up and run into court. But it takes time for the courts to digest the filings. So with this case, we'll probably start to see the decisions and things coming out of courts in the next 6 months or so.
6: Hmm.
7: It's clear on its face that the memorandum is inconsistent with USCIS policy.
6: Mm-hmm.
7: There's just the law is very clear.
6: Well, what about until then?
7: Well, that's the problem. And my opinion is the Trump administration doesn't care what happens until then. They're going to win politically until then. And then when a judge comes back and says it's inconsistent with USCIS policy, and it's obvious and gives a very, most likely a very intelligent response, Trump's administration will say that he or she is a judge that can't be trusted, and then they're legislating from the bench. That's how they do it. And until people start to realize that that's just their playbook, that's how they do it, and that's how they fool people. So even when judges are not legislating from the bench, because there certainly have been cases in our history where judges legislated from the bench, but when something's as obvious as this on its face, where we have court cases and everything going back into the 70s and 60s that say, no, you're allowed to do this and you can't just say no, people are still going to get upset because Trump's fighting a whole different type of war on this. He's fighting against immigrants writ large. He doesn't care. He just wants to shut down and slow down and gum up the works on immigration because he wins on that politically. So any way that he can get a win, he gets the win. The rest of us are stuck with sorting out what did he just smash and break and can we fix it in the future. So there will be a lot of families in the next 6 months minimum that are going to get hit really hard by this. And that's the whirlwind we're in where Trump is not worried about doing things legally or on time, and we're stuck with not having enough time and illegal things are happening.
6: Mike, what is the ACLU doing to address this? And are there any resources or messaging that you're sharing with everyday people who might want to advocate for their immigrant community?
8: Yeah, so we have been, lobbying folks in Congress around this issue. Obviously, as Rick said, Congress does have a lot of oversight of these programs, and so they can certainly weigh in and potentially rein in the administration. And as much as immigration has been a rallying point for President Trump and his supporters, we have seen over the last 6 months where the support for his immigration work has really bottomed out quite a bit. And so I think that there is opportunity to put more guardrails on. Mm-hmm. I will also say people should be contacting USCIS and their congressperson about these issues, because we have already seen the pushback help in some ways. So, they issued this memo, and pretty soon after, when there was, such a hue and cry around this, some of the spokespeople from the federal government said, well, we didn't really mean for this to impact, people who provide an economic benefit or people that might have family members. Now, they haven't changed any of the wording of the memo yet. And until the wording of the memo's changed, nobody should feel good about that. But the fact that they're even publicly stating, oh gosh, yeah, we didn't mean that, shows that they are feeling pressure around those things. And I think that we have seen, again, where pressure can oftentimes work, that, the administration will do things until they realize that it is a real political loser for them. And so if we can continue to use our voices to push against it, I think that that will certainly help. If this, comes into being and into practice, we certainly always look at potential litigation. So, that may be a course as well. But, for my money, I always like to solve these issues before they go to a court. Because as Rick sort of laid out just a moment ago, part of the point of what the administration is trying to do is to infuse chaos into the system, is for people to not really know what's going on and what's happening and what the rules are. And, that happens with, putting out this obscure, complex memo. But it also happens with court decisions, right? Because you file a lawsuit and then people don't know when or if the judge is going to rule. Even when the judge rules, getting good information out to immigrant communities is always difficult. People just see the headline, or they may never see the headline. Hmm. And so, it injects this level of chaos into the system where nobody knows what's going on. And that leads the system to break down further. And so that's really, I think, the playbook here is to make things as chaotic as possible. Maybe they'll win, maybe they won't in the courts, but they just want to, essentially be the bull in the china shop, breaking as much as they possibly can.
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5: Welcome back to The Green on Delaware Public Media. I'm your host, Tom Byrne. Summertime at Rehoboth Beach means a lot of things. A stroll on the boardwalk, a day enjoying the surf and sand, and the chance to see dozens of free concerts at the city's bandstand. To find out more about this summer's shows, Delaware Public Media's Martin Matheny spoke to Rehoboth Bandstand Director Corey Grohl on this edition of Arts Playlist.
17: So this is something that Rehoboth Beach has done for quite a while, right?
18: It is. It's been going on since 1963 in various forms. It started as free shows, just what we called on the green, which was just in the like on a lawn in front of Rehoboth. And then it kind of transitioned to a backdrop of the bandstand with the water behind it. It was kind of reversed as it is now. And that remained until about 2004, 2005. It was a concrete structure. Most people kind of remember that specifically. It's on old postcards, which is really cool to see. And then around that time when we did the streetscape and we redid the whole avenue, the bandstand was turned around so the audience has a clear view of the band and the ocean behind it, and it creates a picturesque view of everything that we have going on in Rehoboth Beach.
17: There is a huge lineup of concerts coming up this summer, and one thing that stood out to me is the large number of tribute acts, both tributes to individual bands and artists, but also to particular styles and decades of music. I know tribute acts are generally pretty popular. Tell me about some of the tribute acts and the artists that'll be coming this summer.
18: Yeah, so tribute acts really attract a big crowd, and the uniqueness of the venue that we have is that since it's absolutely free performances, we don't always have people coming in specifically to town just for that show because they didn't buy tickets. So they'll either come or go and decide maybe that day if they decide that's what they want to do. But tribute acts have the unique benefit of if you're walking by and you recognize that style of music or that entire group that you've grown up listening to and you want to hear more from them, that will pull those people in. A little different than like original acts. We'd love to have original acts as well. But if you don't know what that is and you're visiting from another state and you've got other things to do, it might not pull you in the same capacity. So we found that tribute acts and oldies and classic rock are the things that really attract the people. So if you recognize the music is when you come in. So of course, you know, the tribute bands or the tribute individuals or even the genre style, like if it's the British invasion style, and that really brings in a lot of the crowd. And that's kind of what we're looking for. Cause like we said, we don't take any tickets for what we have, and they're free for everyone to enjoy. And we want to bring as many people as we can. We've got things like Elton John, and we've got even Pink Floyd tribute coming in with a laser show. We've got a Boston Styx tribute that comes through, Simon and Garfunkel. We've got even Neil Young. So we've even got an Eagles tribute that comes through at the end of the year. So Beach Boys and all those other things are wonderful acts that everybody can recognize, sing along to, and the whole family can enjoy because it's all family friendly stuff. And that's really the purpose of why we do this for everyone, to give them something absolutely free while they're in town in Rehoboth. And it's more to enjoy.
17: This is something that really stood out to me as well. A lot of musical ensembles from various military bands, the Air Force Band, the U.S. Army Field Band. And I also want to mention for listeners, this is not just everybody's favorite John Philip Sousa marches. There's a lot of musical diversity in what these military bands have to offer, right?
18: Absolutely. So the job of the military bands isn't just to perform patriotic music. And these are absolutely professional musicians that come out and do these kinds of things. Of course, we do have the concert bands. We have the jazz bands and all the things. So they have almost every major military group has some genre covered so that everybody gets the enjoyment of an absolutely professional group. And we get to say, hey, that those are our soldiers. We're a Veterans Memorial Bandstand is really what the true name of the bandstand is. And that's why we have the Veterans Memorial in the back. So we always make it a huge priority to make sure that we have a number of military acts that come through and have their opportunity to present what they do. And we're very lucky based on the location that we are, because we get some official groups from Washington, D.C., and they may play for the president one day, and then they're going to come and play for us absolutely free the next night. And they're going to enjoy a beach weekend at the same time. And we have that capability because we're so close to them, where other venues in other states might not have that opportunity. So we're very, very grateful and thankful that every time they want to perform, they reach out first, and we make arrangements to absolutely bring them in.
17: How many concerts are on the bill this summer?
18: We have about 40 concerts. We start about mid-June, and we continue all the way through Labor Day.
17: This is such an enormous undertaking to schedule a series of 40-plus concerts. What kind of planning goes into this, and how complicated is it to get something scheduled for every slot when you're dealing with bands that may have conflicting tour schedules?
18: Well, that really is the challenge. So we have started earlier and earlier as time has gone on, because I think our repertoire has gotten better and better over the years. And in doing so, we're looking for bigger and better groups. You know, the budget goes up, we decide what we want to do, and we say, hey, look, we can bring these groups in, and we're doing what we want to do, which is bring people into Rehoboth. That's the main goal. We want to bring people in so that everybody benefits, not just the audience, but the businesses and the community say, hey, this is a great thing that we have. And hopefully the people that are there will venture out and they'll make purchases, they'll go to restaurants, and they'll enjoy their time while they're in Rehoboth. So we have we start booking around, you know, August, September for the next year. And the goal is to get as many booked as possible by, you know, February or March, when we have to start printing our schedules and putting things together. But it's a bit of an undertaking, but it's something that we've kind of crafted over time, and we work tirelessly really just to make sure that we're getting the acts that we would like to get. I try not to duplicate acts on a weekend, as far as, you know, if you've got a group doing classic rock on a Friday, you're not going to see that on a Saturday. You may see something completely different on a Saturday. And that's kind of the goal. The tribute acts, as you mentioned, very, very rarely do I have them backed up together. There's usually one tribute act per weekend, unless it just didn't fit. And that's kind of, we'd rather have the group that people are going to enjoy than just try to fit a mold. If that's the way it is, that's the way it's going to be. But we try to just have one tribute act per weekend, if that's the case. And it pretty much fits. We've got about 30% tribute acts, which is, you know, essentially one of the 3 days of the weekend is essentially how that works. And then we fit in some other ones and try to get every genre by the end. If we can, we try. You know, a little bit of country, a little bit of blues, a little bit of, you know, military, and whatever fits. We've got 60s, we've got 70s, we've got 80s. So we've got groups that cover everything. And it just depends. Whenever you want to come out, hopefully it's going to be something new and something you're going to enjoy and come on back for.
17: I'm thinking about this series of concerts, looking at some of the acts that are performing. And something that occurs to me is just the logistical challenge of things like lighting and amps and instruments and power and sometimes even chairs and music stands. And what's going on behind the scenes to get those shows set up, sometimes on a back-to-back, a Friday and then a completely different stage for a Saturday?
18: Yeah, so that's what's kind of unique about the stage. It is a concrete block while there's no performances, and it looks like a good gazebo-style area, and then when the show happens, the goal is to make it look like an actual stage. And we do have the lights and everything set up, and the amps and the sound equipment and everything else. I'd love to say it's a glamorous process. I'm the only city employee that works in order to do that. Myself and my sound man are really the only ones that are putting the whole thing together. So between the two of us, we've kind of figured out what we need to do, and we'll put the full production together. So we'll get there around 2-3 o'clock in the afternoon, start moving things up, start connecting everything and, you know, adjusting all the lights and talking to the group and getting them situated where they want to go. And we run the show, break it all down, and we do it again the next day. And then when we clean up, we're right back to a concrete stage.
17: What is the economic benefit to the businesses around the area? Surely they get to see extra customers coming through the door as well.
18: Absolutely. That's the goal. And one of our biggest arguments is that, hey, people have left their blankets, left their personal materials on the benches, and they've gone off, and they'll come back at the end of, you know, the waiting period. What they're doing is they're leaving and they're going shopping. They're going to eat. They're spending time in Rehoboth. They're going and spending money and doing something somewhere. So we assume that they're helping some business somewhere in Rehoboth. The ones directly in the vicinity, I think, might benefit the most. You know, whether you've got some French fries, or you get some pizza, or, you know, get some ice cream, all of that stuff is right there. It's right there, readily available. And we're presenting hopefully 1,500 to 2,000 people right in front of your door. And we're hoping that the businesses are taking advantage of that, because it's something to plan for. We're giving them a blueprint of, hey, here's when the shows are. You know, do as you need to, and we hope that you benefit from everything that we're bringing in. And we try to work with them that way.
17: Finally, for people who have never been to a concert at the Bandstand before, what are some of your kind of pro tips in terms of parking or anything else people need to know?

0: inexpensive. It drops you off directly at the bandstand. And those that start taking advantage of that realize, hey, this is pretty easy. And you can park at multiple locations up and down Route 1. They will get into Rehoboth in 15 minutes, where it might take you an hour to get there. That's a wonderful way to do it. There are some side streets that stop doing meters around 5 o'clock or so, and they're only a few blocks off. Or, you know, if you want to come in for the day and spend the whole day, hey, don't worry, we've got the entertainment at the end of the night for you. So whatever you're spending on using up the meters that day, we've got you covered for the ticket prices, nothing else you'd have to do. So that's kind of the goal is, if we can get you in, we want you to stay, we want you to enjoy it, and we want it to be a comfortable experience. So we feel like there's good options for people to come in.
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1: Thanks for spending time with us on The Green this week. I'm Tom Byrne. Delaware State University made history on the wrestling mat this school year, fielding a team of all women, the first ever Division I women's wrestling program at a historically black college and university. A short documentary, First to the Mat, produced by DSU students Tia Jarvis and Sanaya Baines-Butler, highlights the program's first ever home dual meet, where the Hornets easily defeated Wilkes and McDaniel. On this edition of Enlighten Me, Delaware Public Media's Joey Irizarry speaks with Tia Jarvis about the documentary and the perspectives it presents.
4: The documentary about the first ever women's wrestling team here at Delaware State University. What is this documentary about exactly, besides the team itself?
5: Yeah, so the documentary is essentially, it explores... My vision for the documentary was to highlight the team, highlight the history behind it, and what it took to get that program here. But also it explores the discipline and the resilience and the determination behind the sport of wrestling and what it really takes to be a part of a program like this from a student athlete lens. We really tried to have it be a focus on the girls, and what it took for them to get here. And really it's a highlight of especially February 1st, which was the home match, and how it just brought everyone together. Wrestling, I think at least at Delaware State University is a very, it's an unknown sport. People don't know too much about it, but it didn't matter. You would have never known on that day that anyone was unfamiliar with the sport of wrestling, especially women's wrestling, because of the amount of support from all over the state that was in Memorial Hall Gym. So it was amazing. And that's really what we kind of had focused on. And just the fact that like sports brings so many different people together.
4: How did you get to doing this about the women's wrestling as opposed to any, why was this topic specifically something you were interested in to put out there in a documentary?
5: Yeah. So as we all know, Delaware State has an amazing, has had an amazing

0: football transformation this year. So we actually did get a lot of questions, you know, asking us, well, why didn't you do something on football? And when I was approached about the production, Sanaa and I had actually been at the wrestling match. So we were covering it through our media organization on campus, and someone approached us and they said, hey, you know, I really think that you should apply for the Coca-Cola HBCU production grant. I think you'd do really well. Keep in mind, this was on February 1st. So we're like, okay. And the production was due on March 1st. So we were like, okay, we have a really quick turnover. But as I'm looking over the guidelines of the production, I'm thinking, I'm trying to come up with, I'm going through all of the sports at Delaware State, and I genuinely couldn't think of a better one to do than women's wrestling. It's an all-women's team led by a phenomenal, trailblazing women's head coach. And there's just so much rich history and femininity, but also strength in the team. So I think that the, you know, the easy fruit would have been our football team, who we love and appreciate. And they've done so many amazing things for our university. But I do think that our women's team exemplified this year's theme of the production grant, which was excellence beyond the field. This was a team, a program, specifically the match on February 1st, that brought together so many different HBCU students, brought together our community and our campus more than I've ever seen.
1: It's a white dominant sport, so you don't really see people in color. When I found out that I had the opportunity to go to an HBCU women's wrestling team, and it's, you know, it's D1 on top of that, which is first in history, I was like, okay, you know what? I'm gonna do everything possible to make sure I can get there.
2: And of course, February 1st, the first day of Black History Month, and I know that was a big deal for the team, that match was taking place that day. But also, I remember one of the wrestlers talking about how when you look at the wrestling teams, the college teams around the country, you don't really see a lot of Black representation, and here is a team that is doing its part to have Black representation, and that was a big deal for them, and that's another historical aspect of this. How important is that? Also, when you tie everything there together, Black History Month, a team of Black competitors. I mean, how does that? And obviously, the all women's team, the first women's team here at DSU. So, it was a lot of historical aspects into this story, right?
0: Yes, which kind of was more of a testament of we made the right decision. Because not only was, you know, the match, okay, it's February 1st, that's amazing. But these young women, you know, they uproot their lives to be a part of this program. And it's really hard to do that when you're the first, because nobody's ever done it before. It's also really scary because they don't have anybody else that's done it before them. So they're just going off of faith. They're going off of what Coach Sloan had promised them, which was history, and which was something that they could lead and be proud of. So when I look back, yeah, there's just so many key parts. And as we're filming, you know, I'm finding out more and more of these different storylines. And I think that really is what made the documentary what it was. You know, we can have a storyline, we can edit all that we want to, but at the end of the day, all of the special nuances from the team from that day really make it special.
2: With the documentary, it was mainly the subjects, the wrestlers, the coaches, the DSU president, Tony Allen, you know, you had others talking, as opposed to, like, sometimes there's a lot of narration during a documentary. Was this your intent going in, or was this just how it shaped out when you were doing it?
0: I definitely think that our intent was that for sure. We didn't want a lot of narration. We didn't feel as though we felt like the story was going to tell itself. The work that they had done was going to tell itself, and there's nothing that I could have said in narration or anybody else could have said that would have depicted that story any clearer. I think through a lot of our, like, real time moments, that, like, letting our subjects lead, more cinematic visuals. I think that gives, that really paints the picture of just how, again, incredibly special the team is. But that was more, it was purpose, but it was also more of like a, timepiece because we had to have such a quick turnover. So, you know, in my head, when I'm thinking, how do I want to approach it? I'm thinking about quality, right? But I'm also thinking in time wise, how do we get as good of a production as possible in a short amount of time? And I couldn't think of a better way to do that than to let the subjects be the ones to really paint the story. And then we just kind of buff it up a little bit here and there. But there's not too much buffing because they're amazing. And it speaks for itself.
2: Have you shown your finished project to the team? Did they see it? And if so, what did they think?
0: So funny enough, as a recent graduate, you have to do a capstone project. So your capstone is essentially your culmination project of your entire 4 years. And I used the documentary as my capstone. And during my capstone presentation, I had members of the team on my panel. And that was the first time they had ever seen it. And I'm looking over, you know, they're watching and I'm playing it. I look over and their heads are down. And I'm like, oh my goodness, they hate it. They hate the documentary. And they look up, their heads come up and they're crying. They're in tears. They're sobbing. And I look over and there's still probably about 2-3 minutes left of the documentary, so I can't say anything. And I'm like, oh my goodness, are you guys okay? And they were so emotionally taken back. I think for them, seasons are hard and being an athlete is hard. And especially when you do have a not as large of a roster team, it's like a family. You know, not all families are perfect. You go through trials, you go through tribulations, good times, bad times. And so for them, I think that it really grounded them and allowing them to remember their why, of like why we do this, why we're here, what we're working towards. And they went back and they showed their whole team. And I think that it really touched on their heartstrings. And regardless of, you know, if Sanaa and I wanted better visuals or if we wanted different angles, at the end of the day, my goal as a storyteller is always to evoke emotion and to have people feel something. And if that's the case, then I consider it a success.
2: Where can people watch it?
0: So you can watch First to the Mat on YouTube under the Hidden Visuals YouTube account. And it's right there. It's our baby. We're so incredibly proud of the production. And the recognition is bigger than us as recent grads. It's for Sanaa and I, we really fell in love with the storytelling again. When you're in school and you're at a university, sometimes it can get, you know, you have classes, when you're about to graduate, you have job opportunities, you have interviews, you have all of these things. So sometimes finding like the love for storytelling again can be really, really challenging. And for us, this was a project for us where we were like, yes, this is what we want to do.
3: 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First to the Mat earned third place in the 2026 Coca-Cola HBCU Sports Production Grant Competition. You can watch the entire film on YouTube. And that's a wrap on this edition of The Green. 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And we'll see you again next week on The Green, where Delawareans get tuned into A First State of Mind.
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5: 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Rip currents are strong channelized currents of water that extend from close to the shoreline through the surf zone and out past the breaking waves. The best protection against rip currents is prevention. Learn to swim, never swim alone, and always swim at lifeguard protected beaches. This is CTalk, a public service announcement from the University of Delaware, the Delaware Sea Grant College Program, and this station.
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7: I mean, what I make of the fund is sort of this kind of existential question of, like, who are we as a country and what are the values that we stand for?
6: And while that fund may now be dead, the legal machinery behind it is still intact and was built by Native people looking for redress for what the U.S. government did to them. So who counts as having been harmed by the state?
8: Then on Life Kit, how to make a small home feel bigger.
9: The key to small spaces is learning how to disperse things in multiple areas in order to create a flow and a sense of harmony in the space.
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10: Live from NPR News in Washington, I'm Ryland Barton. Elon Musk's company SpaceX had a banner day on its stock market debut today. As NPR's John Ruich reports, it rose more than 19% and made Musk a trillionaire.
11: SpaceX broke records with its IPO, raising $75 billion. And when the shares traded on the NASDAQ, demand was strong. The stock opened up 11% from the IPO price and ended the day up more than 19%, making SpaceX one of the biggest companies on Earth by market cap. Some experts say it's overvalued, though. The company has a unique toehold in rocketry and satellite communications, and it's also involved in artificial intelligence. But it lost $5 billion last year and another $4 billion in the first quarter of this year. SpaceX doesn't lack for ambition. It wants to put people on Mars. But its path to profitability is unclear. With the SpaceX IPO now in the books, markets will be looking ahead to two other mega listings expected this year, Anthropic and OpenAI. John Ruich, NPR News.
10: The Trump administration filed for an emergency stay today to prevent the removal of President Trump's name from the Kennedy Center. NPR's Chloe Veltman reports this came after a federal judge denied an initial appeal earlier today by the center's board of trustees.
12: It was looking as if the board, which is stacked with Trump allies, would comply with U.S. District Judge Christopher Cooper's ruling that the renaming of the facility was illegal because it required congressional approval. But late Thursday, the board abruptly changed course and filed an appeal. Cooper denied that appeal in the morning, and now the Trump administration has filed an emergency stay in the D.C. Circuit. This lawsuit against the Kennedy Center was brought by Congresswoman Joyce Beatty. Her attorney, Norm Eisen, says any further attempt to overturn the court's decision is a waste of time.
13: It will not stand. Sooner or later, that name is coming off the building.
12: Scaffolding is in place to reach the lettering in question. Chloe Veltman, NPR News.
10: It's day two of the World Cup, and some fans are braving the Texas heat to cheer their teams on at a FIFA fan festival in downtown Houston. Houston Public Media's Kyle McClinigan reports the heat index in the city will be above 100 degrees this weekend.
14: The outdoors FIFA fan festival in Houston has been open for less than 48 hours. And officials have already confirmed that 4 people were hospitalized and 22 were treated on-site for heat-related illnesses. However, the heat didn't stop people like Norma Jacoby from turning out. She stood in the shade of a telephone pole.
15: Everybody's sweating, but we don't care. We're here. We want to have fun. It's a big party, big fiesta. So I know it's hot, but I'm happy.
14: The heat index is forecast to be 105 in Houston on Sunday, when Germany and Curaçao face off inside the stadium, which has AC. For NPR News, I'm Kyle McClinigan in Houston.
10: Taylor Swift became the youngest woman ever inducted into the Songwriters Hall of Fame last night at age 36. This is NPR. The EU is starting membership talks with Ukraine next week. Ukraine views it as a crucial security guarantee for its future after the war with Russia. The process can take years. EU leaders have praised Ukraine's reforms despite challenges posed by the conflict. Some countries want to offer Ukraine associate membership to speed up integration. Ebola continues to spread in the Democratic Republic of Congo. More than 670 cases have been confirmed and 136 people have died. Emmett Livingstone reports.